0: a security checkpoint. He is being detained pending trial. He is scheduled to be back in court next week for his arraignment. Ryan Lucas, NPR News, Washington.
1: Wealthy biotech entrepreneur and former presidential candidate Vivek Ramaswamy has won the Ohio Republican primary for governor, according to a race call by the Associated Press. Democrat Dr. Amy Acton, a former state health commissioner, will face Ramaswamy in the general election. A Democrat hasn't been elected governor of Ohio in 20 years, but this year's race does look competitive. You're listening to NPR News from Washington. President Trump is reviving the Presidential Physical Fitness Award as he reintroduces a competitive physical fitness test in America's schools. The award is part of Trump's revamped presidential fitness test, which had been a public school fixture for decades but was phased out under President Barack Obama. The earlier exam tested children on exercises, including a one-mile run and sit-ups. Those scoring above the 85th percentile received the presidential award. Crypto exchange Coinbase is the latest company to announce layoffs that were driven in part by advances made by AI. NPR's Raphael Nam reports.
2: CEO Brian Armstrong wrote in a memo that Coinbase is aiming to build a leaner and faster company. As a result, the company would be removing layers of management and laying off about 700 employees in a company that has just about 5,000. One factor cited by the CEO was AI, which is allowing the company to automate some processes that used to require humans. A number of top companies such as Meta and Amazon have announced layoffs to invest more on AI. Coinbase also says the layoffs are in part a result of the volatility in the crypto markets this year. Raphael Nam, NPR News.
1: A lone coyote stunned biologists and others by swimming to Alcatraz Island earlier this year. Initially, biologists thought it swam from San Francisco about a mile away, but DNA analysis revealed it came from Angel Island, twice the distance. Park officials plan to relocate it because of Alcatraz's seabird habitat, but the coyote hasn't been seen since. You're listening to NPR News from Washington.
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5: This is All Things Considered from NPR News. I'm Mary Louise Kelly in Washington.
6: And I'm Elsa Chang in Culver City, California. There is a shift in the U.S. strategy in the war with Iran, and U.S. officials are eager to talk about it. It's dubbed Project Freedom. The new strategy is an effort to open up the Strait of Hormuz to commercial shipping. The strait has effectively been shut down by Iran for about 2 months now. And today, Pentagon officials said that this effort by the U.S. is temporary, and that despite some attacks on U.S. vessels, the ceasefire with Iran is still holding. For more, we're joined now by NPR Pentagon correspondent Tom Bowman. Hi, Tom.
7: Hey, Elsa.
6: Okay, so we've already been hearing a lot from U.S. officials on this latest effort to basically end this whole stalemate with Iran over the Strait of Hormuz. What do we know at this point?
7: Well, Defense Secretary Pete Hegseth and Joint Chiefs Chairman General Dan Kane held a briefing today, and Hegseth said the U.S. military has basically cleared a lane in the Strait of Hormuz so cargo ships can start moving, and there are U.S. battleships, warplanes, helicopters, drones offering protection, which the secretary called a, quote, red, white, and blue dome. But Iran is still shooting drones and missiles. It hit a South Korean ship and also fired on U.S. warships without effect. The Pentagon says it knocked out Iranian missiles and drones. And you're right, the U.S. is saying the ceasefire is holding despite these attacks that General Kane said do not meet the threshold of violating the ceasefire and returning to, of course, major combat operations. And he said attacks above that threshold would be determined by someone above his pay grade. Iran, meanwhile, Elsa, said it still controls the strait and said any ships that don't pass through its approved routes will face a, quote, decisive response.
6: Okay, I'm still a little confused here. Iran is still shooting. What about the ships that are stuck inside the Gulf? Like, are they even moving at this point?
7: You know, not at this point. So far, just two U.S. flagships have crossed through the Strait of Hormuz on Monday. I reached out to a couple of industry groups, and they had the same response. It's just too dangerous, they believe. And until they are confident Iran will not shoot at the ships, or if there's a solid peace agreement with the U.S., they doubt you'll see many or any cargo ships moving. There were some 1,500 ships stuck in the Persian Gulf, and get this, 1,000 of them are large ocean-going ships, such as oil tankers.
6: Well, listening to these officials talk, it sounds like the Pentagon is just hoping that these ships will start moving through the Strait of Hormuz, and that other countries will jump in and somehow help protect those cargo ships. Am I understanding this right?
7: Yeah, that's the sense I got listening to the briefing. I wouldn't say it was a plea, but it was clearly a hope that the cargo vessels would start to sail through the strait and allies would join this dome of protection. Let's listen to both Secretary Hegseth and General Kane.
8: This is a temporary mission for us. As I've said before, the world needs this waterway a lot more than we do. We're stabilizing the situation so commerce can flow again, but we expect the world to step up. At the appropriate time and soon, we will hand responsibility back to you.
9: Commercial vessels that transit through the area will see, hear, and frankly feel U.S. combat power around them on the sea, in the skies, and on the radio. And as of this morning, as was mentioned prior, two U.S. flag merchant vessels have transited, and we anticipate more to transit over the coming days.
7: Now, European allies led by the British and French have talked about getting involved to keep the Strait of Hormuz open, but only after a permanent ceasefire. So no sense they'll join anytime soon. And as I just pointed out from talking to shipping industry officials, they don't anticipate any cargo vessels moving in the coming days.
6: But wait, Tom, wasn't it only a few weeks ago when President Trump was saying Iran blocking the Strait of Hormuz was not a problem for the U.S. alone to solve and that it was up to allies to take back control, right?
7: Right. But as we all know, with gas prices going up, diesel and fertilizer prices going up, it's definitely a problem for the U.S. as well. And there's no sense that this red, white, and blue dome will relieve this economic headache anytime soon.
6: That is NPR's Tom Bowman. Thank you, Tom.
7: You're welcome.
5: Here in the U.S., southern states controlled by Republicans are now moving to change their congressional maps after last week's Supreme Court ruling, which further gutted the Voting Rights Act. The Tennessee legislature started a special session for redistricting today. There's also legislative action in Montgomery, Alabama, which is where we find NPR's Debbie Elliott. Hey there, Deb.
10: Hi, Mary Louise.
5: So tell me about this special session in Alabama. I gather it started yesterday. What are they trying to do?
10: You know, after the Supreme Court last week effectively removed race as a consideration for drawing congressional district lines in Louisiana, the Republican-controlled legislature here in Alabama moved to try to revert back to maps they drew back in 2023. Now, federal courts later found those maps discriminated against black voters and instead created new congressional maps. That resulted in the state getting a second black Democrat in Congress. The courts at that time also banned Alabama from redistricting again until after the 2030 census. So the legislation that's moving through the state house this week is basically a mechanism that would impose those old maps. And this is what you should listen to. Only if the courts lift that ban. So Alabama's attorney general has asked the Supreme Court to do just that.
5: So much to keep track of. What has the debate been like there in Alabama?
10: You know, at a hearing this morning, the House sponsor of the bill, Republican Representative Chris Pringle, faced some questions about whether this was about taking away representation from black citizens, who make up a little over a quarter of the state's population. Democrat Napoleon Bracey sounded very skeptical that conditions had changed in 3 years' time. Let's listen to a bit of his questioning of Pringle.
11: Back then, that map was deemed not in the best interest of black people in the state of Alabama, right? And then now, all of a sudden, if the Supreme Court says something different, the same racist map that was struck down will come back to life and all of a sudden not be racist anymore?
12: like I said, all this bill does is provide an opportunity for the citizens in the affected districts to cast their vote for the candidate of their choosing.
10: Legislative leaders insist this is not about race, but about the majority party reflecting the will of Alabama's conservative voters.
5: The will of the voters. How are voters responding to all this?
10: You know, at the committee hearing today, every single public speaker voiced opposition and framed the bill as a setback for racial progress in Alabama, and many of them noting the rich civil rights history here, right? That sentiment was also echoed outside the State House. There was a rally where you can hear here people were very fired up.
13: We won't go back!
14: We won't go back!
13: We won't go back!
10: Leading that chant, Mary Louise, is Democratic Congresswoman Terry Sewell from Selma. She's the first black woman elected to Congress in Alabama.
13: This is not about party politics. This is about whether communities like ours can elect leaders who understand their lived experience and fight for their needs. Yes. It's about who gets heard in the nation's capital and who doesn't. Who gets heard in our democracy and who doesn't.
5: Deb, there is a clock ticking here. Alabama's primary is coming right up 2 weeks from today, if I'm not mistaken. That'll go ahead.
10: Right. The Secretary of State, it will go as planned. The legislation only creates a path for a special election later should the courts allow Alabama to change its map. It's on track for passage here in the legislature where Republicans hold the supermajority. But civil rights groups are watching closely to the debate and are likely to challenge the outcome in the courts.
5: NPR's Debbie Elliott reporting in Montgomery, Alabama. Thank you, Deb.
10: You're welcome.
6: Florida's attorney general is investigating a proposed attraction in Orlando called Sloth World. More than 30 wild sloths imported to Florida for the exhibit have died. And a local zoo is now trying to keep the remaining 10 sloths alive. Molly Durig with Central Florida Public Media reports.
15: It feels like a typical afternoon at the Central Florida Zoo and Botanical Gardens. The African hornbills are calling and kids are playing at the splash pad. But behind the scenes, something not so typical for this zoo is happening. Around the clock in an off-limits quarantine area, animal care teams are tending to the delicate needs of about a dozen sudden arrivals, sloths.
16: Every hour, every one of them is getting checked on, and it's just kind of this continual routine, hour after hour after hour.
15: That's zoo CEO Richard Glover talking about the sloths the zoo recently took in. They're tree dwellers, known for their slow movements and metabolism. Sloth World's owners used AI-generated visuals of people getting up close to the animals to promote the exhibit that never opened. State records show they imported dozens of sloths from South America. Inside Climate News broke the news of the sloths' deaths last month. At this point, at least 34 have died, including now three of the sloths the zoo took in.
16: It's been a struggle. They all came in with quite a few things wrong with them.
15: Mineral deficiencies, dehydration, diarrhea. Necropsies show the presence of two viral infections. One veterinarian says they were likely triggered by extreme stress and cold temperatures. Sam Troll is with the Sloth Institute in Costa Rica, which analyzed the necropsies.
17: I think the most concerning aspect is that everything they did, minus the animal abuse, it was legal.
15: Sloth World's owners were allowed to import the sloths under Florida law. Keeping them alive requires an extremely specific diet of fresh leaves from certain trees. Troll says sloths are so delicate and have a slim chance of survival in captivity.
17: Why are we doing something that's definitely going to doom them to death?
15: Sloth World's owners did not respond to requests for comment. Florida Governor Ron DeSantis said he was shocked to hear the attraction was ever planned.
18: It was kind of surprising to me to see just that that was even an issue, that that would even be an attraction. Honestly, I was surprised to see that.
15: As state prosecutors investigate Sloth World's owners, the zoo's medical team is working to try and keep the remaining 10 sloths alive. For NPR News, I'm Molly Durig in Orlando.
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14: You are tuned to KRCB. A bill criticized for shielding information about California's high-speed rail project passed the State Assembly yesterday. This comes as the project's latest business plan estimates the total cost could reach as much as $231 billion. Bill author, Democratic Assembly member Lori Wilson, says claims the measure increases secrecy are incorrect.
19: In fact, this bill does the exact opposite by requiring the Inspector General to make its reports public, which is not required under current law.
14: The assembly member from Susan says the law aligns the rail authority and the Inspector General under the same confidentiality rules, allowing the Inspector General full access to documents. It now heads to the Senate. Sky-high gas prices in California are causing drivers to make adjustments to their day-to-day lives. AAA says the average price of gas in California has surpassed $6 per gallon, the most expensive it's been in 4 years. The California Report's Billy Cruz asked people filling their tanks at a gas station in San Francisco how high gas prices are affecting them.
20: It's actually crazy expensive. Like right now, I only filled up half a tank and it's $50, $51. It's ridiculous. So yeah, it's really, everything is really expensive right now, and it's really impacting the things that I do.
21: Yeah, I've been taking public transit. I'm walking more. Like, I have a fully functioning car. I have a decent car, and I still, now I'm choosing more or less to be more mindful about when I'm using it, because the gas is just at a rate that I've never seen it before.
22: I'm an Instacart delivery driver, and so yeah, it has taken a toll, but there's nothing we can really do about it. But just kind of budget for it.
23: I used to take my kids spending at least $15-$20 at McDonald's or somewhere to eat. Now you can't even do that because you put it on the gas. Before we used to go like trips and stuff, go to visit our family across the bay and everything, the gas is too expensive. You can't even do that.
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6: From NPR News, this is All Things Considered. I'm Elsa Chang.
5: And I'm Mary Louise Kelly. In Gaza, many bodies are still buried under rubble. Crews have begun efforts to recover those bodies, including victims from one of the war's deadliest Israeli attacks back in late 2024. NPR investigated the attack on an apartment building in Gaza and mapped a family tree of 132 relatives killed there. An Israeli military commander told NPR the army would not have struck the building if it knew it was full of people. It took more than a year for survivors to be able to recover some of the bodies. NPR's reporter in Gaza, Anas Baba, witnessed the recovery efforts. He sends this report and a warning. It includes graphic descriptions of these bodies.
25: An Israeli drone buzzes over a sea of debris. This all used to be homes. Many collapsed into mass graves. Until now, families have been searching for the bodies of their loved ones with their bare hands. Now, a crew has arrived with a huge orange excavator. This machine is digging through a mountain of heavy rubble in the destroyed town of Beit Lahia, a five-story apartment building destroyed in an Israeli attack. More than 100 extended family members crushed inside. Ola Abu Nasser survived.
26: Since the massacre about a year and a half ago, we've been dreaming every day of the moment we could recover the martyrs, honor them, and bury them.
25: Ola documented all the victims from her family, from a 79-year-old grandfather to a six-week-old baby girl. Many of the bodies were recovered from the rubble on the same day of the attack, but other bodies still remain deep under rubble. The UN says more than 80% of Gaza's buildings were damaged or destroyed during the war. Gaza's civil defense team picked this site to be one of their first recovery efforts. Iyad Abu Jarrat is in charge of the crew. Every day, 10 to 15 families call me, he says. They beg for help recovering bodies. But there is only one functioning excavator in Gaza for this kind of work, the Red Cross says. A second excavator was repaired recently. An Israeli security official who was not authorized to speak publicly told NPR that allowing more heavy machinery into Gaza poses security sensitivities, and Israel prevents major rehabilitation efforts until Hamas is disarmed. The recovery effort here is just the beginning.
0: This is how most of the excavation here in Gaza are going. Slowly, slowly. There is tons and tons of cement that needs to be moved away, which is an overload for the excavator.
25: When the machine turns off, the gruesome work begins. 20 rescue workers drop to their knees, leaning into the cracks, smelling the air to get closer to the corpses. After 90 minutes, they find the first one.
0: The rescue team just managed to recover the first body. Shawqi Abu Nasr, he's 60 years old, and the family members recognized and identified him from his own jacket. What we have here is only, it's only clothes, bones. Most of the body is burned and shattered into pieces.
25: The crew zips open each body bag for family members to identify the victims. It's mostly skeletons inside their clothing. There are no DNA tests here. There is only the survivor's eye. Ola helps with the identification.
26: It's like you're searching for a needle in a haystack. We wait for the moment they say they found someone. Our hearts tighten. Who could this body be?
25: A huge crowd gathers to watch. But by the end of the day, they only manage to pull four bodies from the debris. The orange excavator stays here overnight, parked on top of the ruins. The next day, the engine roars to life. The excavator digs deeper into the heart of the collapsed building. The crew finds more victims, exactly as they were, in the last moments of their life.
0: The rescue crews just found out another body, and from the clothes we can say that she's a woman. She was sleeping on her mattress, covered in her blanket, red blanket. Oh my God. The body is with a baby. She's a mother with her baby between her arms.
25: Ola cries as her brother's body is pulled from the rubble. 16-year-old Ayman.
26: His hair is there, his glasses. Oh God, brother.
25: She identifies him only by his hair and a broken pair of glasses still on his skull. By the end of day two, the crew recovered 20 more skeletons. On day three, the final search day, another 26 bodies are found. That leaves 20 more missing under the rubble. Ola's father, Mu'in Abu Nasr, sits in the ruins. His brother's body wasn't found.
1: I couldn't say goodbye. I couldn't help, and I feel helpless.
25: Another survivor is 29-year-old Aya Abu Nasr. My cousins, my aunt's daughters, my uncle's sons and daughters, everyone I love. No one is left, she says. Gaza health officials count more than 73,000 Palestinians killed in Israeli strikes. Thousands more are still believed to be missing in the rubble of their homes. I never understood what the word genocide meant until my entire family was killed, all at once, Aya says. Israel denies the accusations of genocide. It says its campaign in Gaza was necessary to defeat Hamas, after the militant group killed more than 1,200 people in Israel on October 7, 2023. NPR's investigation of the Israeli strike on the Abu Nasser family home found it was one of the deadliest of the war. Satellite imagery shows that weeks after the strike that destroyed the Abu Nasser family building, there was more Israeli bombing. It nearly erased the rest of the neighborhood. Family members and rescue workers

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1: Pentagon Chief Pete Hegseth says a U.S. effort to escort commercial ships through the Strait of Hormuz is meant to be temporary.
2: We prefer this to be a peaceful operation, but are locked and loaded to defend our people, our ships, our aircraft, and this mission without hesitation.
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3: It is 5:30 at KRCB. Now taking a look at Sonoma County traffic and weather at half past. Northbound 101 before Highway 12, we've got a crash with vehicles on the right-hand shoulder. This is an injury accident. It's in that clearing stages now. Southbound 101 before Ignacio, a two-car crash there. Northbound 101 before Nave Drive, we have a hit-and-run accident. It's a little chaotic. Armstrong Woods Road at Main in Guerneville and accident involving a pedestrian. For your slowdown, southbound 101 is sluggish for the afternoon commute at Fulton through Baker. Northbound 101 slower from Rohnert Park Expressway through the 12 merge. Looking at weather, 63 in Santa Rosa, Cloverdale, 68, 57 in Bodega Bay. Tonight, our forecast cloudy with some patchy fog. Lows will be around 50. Tomorrow, fog before 10 a.m., then gradually clearing and inland highs in the mid-70s. 59 and sunny out at the coast. You are tuned to KRCB 104.9.
4: Live from NPR News in Culver City, California, I'm Dwayne Brown. The tenuous ceasefire in the Iran war is under strain as the U.S. and Iran fight for control of the Strait of Hormuz, which remains shut down to commercial traffic. The U.S. deployed warships to help escort two commercial ships through the narrow strait yesterday, which has been controlled by Iran since the start of the war. NPR's Aya Batraoui has more from Defense Secretary Pete Hegseth.
5: Today, Hegseth was asked if this all meant the ceasefire is over, and here's what he said.
6: No, the ceasefire is not over. Ultimately, this is a separate and distinct project, and we expected there would be some churn at the beginning, which happened.
5: So he says some churn at the beginning. Now, he said any further escalation would be up to President Trump. But here I will note that this Project Freedom is only in its second day, but we haven't seen any traffic yet flowing through the Strait of Hormuz. Ship owners and insurers are obviously still very apprehensive.
4: That's NPR's Aya Batraoui. Duke Energy is betting big on the future of AI data center development in its service territories. Even as many communities it serves oppose it, Zachary Turner from member station WFAE has the story.
7: Duke says it earned almost $1.6 billion in profit last quarter. The company's president, Harry Sideris, lauded new data center development.
8: We continue to seize the growth in our attractive regions, driven by innovation in AI technologies and advanced manufacturing.
7: This includes new projects from Microsoft, Amazon, Digital Realty, and other hyperscale data center developers. Duke continues to court new facilities, even as several local governments have already passed moratoriums against it. Resident Sheila Sherrick has asked local officials in Lee County, North Carolina, to pass a similar resolution.
9: If everybody's rates are going up, where are the data centers contributing?
7: She sees a mismatch between Duke's current rate hike proposal and the savings the utility has promised.
4: This is NPR. The Department of Education is investigating Smith College, alleging its admission of trans students violates federal policy. From member station WAMC, James Polyalagopoulos reports.
10: Referring to trans women as biological males, the Education Department issued an investigation announcement that says by allowing trans students into women's intimate spaces, Smith potentially violated Title IX of the Education Amendments of 1972 that prohibits sex-based discrimination. Smith College changed its admission policies in 2015 to allow transgender students. In a letter to the campus community, Smith College Dean Alexandra Keller said the school in Northampton, Massachusetts does not comment on pending government investigations, but she said Smith, quote, remains fully committed to our institutional mission and values, including compliance with civil rights laws. For NPR News, I'm James Polyalagopoulos.
4: Tensions between the U.S. and Iran around the Strait of Hormuz is keeping gas and oil prices at the highest levels in more than 4 years. Oil prices are down slightly today from yesterday's peak, but still above $100 a barrel. The cost was closer to $70 a barrel before the war. AAA says consumers are paying an average of $4.50 a gallon for regular, but in many parts of the country,

0: country, the price is much higher. 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
4: From NPR News, this is All Things Considered. I'm Elsa Chang in Culver City, California.
5: And I'm Mary Louise Kelly in Washington. Health Secretary Robert F. Kennedy Jr. has announced new initiatives to wean Americans off of commonly used antidepressant medications, medications like Prozac and Zoloft. Kennedy made the announcements at a day-long summit held yesterday by the Make America Healthy Again Institute. NPR health correspondent Ritu Chatterjee watched the summit. She is here to tell us all. Hey there, Ritu.
6: Hi, Mary Louise.
5: Okay, so I do want to circle back in a second and hear about these new initiatives, but first just tell us, where is this focus on antidepressants coming from?
6: Yeah, you know, Kennedy has long claimed that these medications are overprescribed and that they are harming Americans with these serious side effects. And he's also in the past claimed, without any evidence, I should add, that these meds cause gun violence. Here's Kennedy speaking at the summit yesterday.
7: Too many patients begin treatment without a clear understanding of the risks and how long they will stay on these drugs or how to come off of them.
6: And, you know, the summit was focused on highlighting the harms of psychiatric medications. People speaking before Kennedy talked about being on some of these meds for years, some of them starting in childhood or teenage, and not just on antidepressants like Prozac and Zoloft, which belong to a group of drugs called SSRIs. Some of them were also on antipsychotic medications, ADHD medications like Adderall, and some of them on a combination of these drugs, and they described lasting side effects like feeling emotionally numb, having sexual dysfunction, feeling suicidal. And they said that their providers had either discouraged them from getting off of the drugs or did not guide them on how to wean safely. And that was the premise of those announcements from Kennedy.
5: Okay, so this argument from Kennedy that we shouldn't have so many people on antidepressants for so long, what does the evidence say to that?
6: So, you know, the side effects can be serious for many people, and experts agree on that, but they also say that many, many people still benefit from taking SSRIs. Dr. Vera Foyer is a child and adolescent psychiatrist and chief clinical officer at the nonprofit Child Mind Institute in New York, and she says that many of her patients were kids and their families have thanked her for prescribing an antidepressant.
8: And I've had parents hug me, you know, on the street. Thank you for convincing me for putting my child. I feel like I have my child back. They're like thriving. They're doing well.
6: And, you know, she does add that only a minority, about 8 to 10% of kids who have a mental health condition need medication. For the rest, you know, talk therapy is enough, which I should add can be really hard to access for a variety of reasons. However, Vera Foyer also said that people who do want to come off the meds should be supported and guided to do that with a careful weaning process. And Kennedy is trying to support that.
5: So what are these new initiatives? Let's circle back to those to help people gradually come off antidepressants.
6: Yeah. So Kennedy said the Federal Health Department will roll out trainings and clinical guidelines for providers to guide them on how to help patients taper from the drugs safely. The Center for Medicare and Medicaid Services will expand access to alternative forms of treatment like talk therapy. And the Health Department also published a Dear Colleague letter to providers acknowledging that meds can play a role. But when they are prescribing meds, they said, you know, talk over the risks carefully and engage patients in decision making.
5: And just briefly, how are mental health care providers reacting?
6: You know, they're supportive of any efforts to improve training on prescribing and weaning people off, but they disagree that this mental health crisis that the U.S. is facing is a problem of over-medicalization and over-prescribing.
5: That is NPR's Ritu Chatterjee. Thank you very much.
6: My pleasure.
4: The final class of students at the first permanent Jewish institution of higher learning in America will graduate this weekend. The school is called Hebrew Union College, and it's not closing, but it will no longer offer classes in the city where it was founded. Tana Weingartner with member station WVXU in Cincinnati has our story.
9: It's a quiet spring afternoon on the green lawn of Hebrew Union College Jewish Institute of Religion in Cincinnati. Gone are the boisterous students playing frisbee that Rabbi Laura Baum experienced when she arrived from her home state of Connecticut two decades ago.
10: I loved being a student here. It was a really fantastic decision.
9: Soon, there will be no students here at all. The 151-year-old school will graduate and ordain its final four rabbis this weekend. Reform Judaism in North America was founded in Cincinnati in the 1870s, and Hebrew Union College, or HUC, is the country's largest Reform rabbinical seminary. It has three other campuses in New York, Los Angeles, and Jerusalem, but Cincinnati is the birthplace.
10: I think there's value in Jewish learning and the training of future rabbis not just happening on the coasts. So I definitely am sad to see it close.
9: 4 years ago, the college announced it would shutter its graduate school and stop ordaining rabbis in Cincinnati because of low enrollment and a large financial deficit. Hebrew Union College President Andrew Rehfeld says it was a painful but necessary decision. He says the school couldn't afford to maintain three separate domestic residential rabbinical programs. And it's not just HUC.
11: All of our rabbinical seminaries have seen a general decline since the beginning of the century. So the last 25 years, we're down by about 40%.
9: It's not just happening in Judaism either. He says it's part of a broader trend.
11: Liberal Judaism, like other liberal religions, including liberal Christianity, is seeing a contraction, significant contraction, and we are just taking the steps that we have to manage this institution responsibly.
9: A 2025 study by the Autra Center for Rabbinic Innovation reports smaller and non-denominational schools held steady or grew modestly in recent decades, but enrollment in those places has plateaued in the last 5 years.
11: We seem to be stabilizing at between 20 and 25. We are now seeing an uptick this coming year, and we hope that that sustains itself because we train not just rabbis, but also cantors, nonprofit managers, and also Jewish educators.
9: He says some smaller classes in the last few years may be related to the October 7th attacks on Israel and the war in Gaza because first-year students are required to study on the Jerusalem campus. HUC has made cuts elsewhere, too. It downsized its New York and L.A. campuses last year. Faculty, staff, and alumni across the country protested the Cincinnati decision. Ohio's attorney general has taken legal action to keep certain assets, including religious artifacts, from leaving the state. Rehfeld calls the lawsuit unfounded because students will still come to Cincinnati to do research at the archives and library, which are home to one of the world's largest collections of Jewish printed material.
12: We're sad, and we're also really proud. We're proud of what Cincinnati has built.
9: Danielle Minson is CEO of the Jewish Federation of Cincinnati.
12: For 150 years, Cincinnati, you know, rabbis trained in Cincinnati didn't just pass through. They connected with congregations and our agencies and our schools, and they carry what they built here into every community that they serve across the country.
9: Minson says although HUC's rabbinical program may no longer be offered at its Cincinnati campus, it's not the end of an era, just the end of this chapter. For NPR News, I'm Tana Weingartner in Cincinnati.
13: KRCB continues our coverage for the June 2nd primary election, like the race for the District 2 seat in the California State Assembly. The seat is now held by Chris Rogers, a Santa Rosa Democrat who was elected in 2024. Running against him is Republican Mike Greer, a Del Norte County School Board member and longtime education advocate. He tells KRCB's Chandra Back about why he's running and what he hopes to bring to the role.
14: Greer says his work in education spans more than two decades and several counties across the North Coast.
15: I'm Mike Greer, running for the Assembly District 2. I actually ran against Chris Rogers at the last election, so a lot of people know who I am. I'm on the school board in Del Norte County, both as a unified school district trustee and a county board trustee. So I do both of those because we are a one-on-one county. I'm also the director of County Office of Education for four counties, which is Mendocino, Lake, Humboldt, and Del Norte, with the California School Board Association. I've actually lobbied for education for past, 20 years in both Washington, D.C. and Sacramento for education, retirement, and wildfire protection. Before I moved to Crescent City 6 years ago, I was the school board president at the time of the campfire in Paradise, where we lost everything that we had. I stayed an extra year to make sure we get the kids back in school and to go ahead and establish the building plans for the future for the school district.
14: Greer says he's running because he believes the state legislature has become disconnected from the people it represents.
15: I have some very strong feelings about what is happening in state government this year. The average voter, the political landscape has become so, it's become just an exhausting cycle of recycled promises, and worsening results. We see the same systematic failures in our schools, our infrastructure, our state budget, year after year. And yet the faces in the halls of power ranks never change. And this stagnation is not an accident. Okay, it's the result of a profound accountability gap that we have right now in the state that separates our legislators from the common sense realities of those that have to live with their decisions of one size fits all and live with all the high regulations and taxes and high housing costs. And so I'm concentrating on the affordability.
14: He says affordability is one of the biggest issues he hears about across the district.
15: I've seen the decline in education. I've seen the decline in the affordability of California. It's just, it doesn't matter where you are, whether you're up here in Del Norte County, whether you're down there in Sonoma County, or whether you're down in L.A. You cannot afford to buy a house. You cannot afford the insurance, either on your home or your car anymore. This affordability is a legislature-caused problem.
14: Greer says statewide mandates often don't work for rural counties, and he wants to bring more flexibility to local governments.
15: What happens in Sonoma County is not the same thing that happens up in Del Norte. That's two different things. So don't give us the same restrictions. Give us the flexibility. As a school board member, I have seen in the last 6 years, the responsibilities of the school boards have been really tightened down on by mandates and by legislation that don't affect us. And a good example of that are electric buses. Electric buses don't work in Del Norte. They work very well in Oakland, up here where it's 2 hours to take a bus just to have a speech contest or our band, our sports teams. It's 2 hours one way, and it makes it very, very difficult to go ahead and do it with the electric buses.
14: He also says education funding needs to reach classrooms more directly.
15: Right now, a lot of the money is stopped at the higher levels of the state government. And it's not just California, it's others too, but it's very evident here that the money stops there and it does not trickle down into the classrooms, into the school district. I just was back in Washington, D.C. 2 weeks ago with the Department of Education. And at that time, we were talking about how do we get money down to the classroom, down to the districts, down to the superintendents. And with the new block grants coming out from the federal government, I said, well, it's really quite simple. You don't go, you have somebody over a general area that delivers it to them. You don't deliver it to the state. It gets in the state. A lot of that money is taken right off the top for all the different commissions. Okay. And so it doesn't get to the classroom. Have them deliver it straight to the counties and let the counties give it out to the districts in their county and get that money there.
16: The thing he wants people to know most about him?
15: I think probably is my integrity. All of us say that. I think the other thing is I don't go from one side to another side very quickly. I am very open to suggestions. I am very open to hear what the problems are and the solutions. Too many times we complain without solutions.
16: Greer says he believes decisions should be made closer to the communities they affect.
15: We need to get it down to where it does the good. To look at those things, we have to look at education, we have to look at affordability, we have to look at energy prices, which is a state-caused problem. It's the state regulations that are causing businesses to go and making the state unaffordable to live in.
13: That is District 2 Assembly candidate Michael Greer speaking with KRCB's Chandra Back. You can find all of our interviews for this election cycle on our website. 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
5: This is All Things Considered from NPR News. I'm Mary Louise Kelly.
17: And I'm Elsa Chang. Science advocates celebrated a rare bipartisan victory early this year. Congress restored billions of dollars of research money to the federal budget, reversing cuts proposed by the Trump administration. But these same advocates now say the administration is finding other ways to withhold that money. NPR's Katie Riddle explains.
18: When the Trump administration tried to slow or delay billions of dollars in funding for the National Institutes of Health, longtime former NIH employee Jeremy Berg took it personally.
19: NIH has been part of my life for the past going on five decades.
18: Berg has had a lot of different roles at the NIH, including 8 years as a director at one of the agency's major research institutes. He credits the institution with fostering much of the progress in biomedical research in the past few decades, things like mapping the human genome, major advances in cancer care, or new therapies for HIV and AIDS. Berg recalls something a Republican senator once told him about the agency.
19: He used to refer to it not just as the crown jewel in biomedical research, but as the crown jewel in the federal government. And I think one can make a pretty strong case for that.
18: That's why when NIH came under attack from the Trump administration, Berg took it upon himself to become a watchdog for the agency. In 2026, Berg says the budget may look intact on paper, but the NIH has switched the strategy to making fewer grants with more money over more years. Berg says it's an accounting shift that means fewer scientists are getting grants.
19: There's a lot of pain and a lot of science that isn't going to get done.
18: Berg's analysis shows 2,300 new grants made at one point in 2026, half of the number at the same point in the previous year. Berg is not the only former NIH employee that's taken on this role. Elizabeth Genexi was a program officer at the NIH for 22 years.
20: I'm sadly watching the agency where I worked for so many years be dismantled.
18: She left because she feared being let go under this administration. Genexi recently analyzed something on the NIH website called forecasts, areas of research the agency would like to fund. It gives direction to scientists who are applying for research money.
20: There are tons of them starting from last year in 2025 that are still sitting as forecasts and were never published.
18: Genexi's research shows that of 336 NIH funding forecasts still listed as open, 205 were already past their promised posting date with no full announcement ever published. It's a way, she says, of giving the illusion that these opportunities still exist, even though they may never materialize. All of this delay trickles down to scientists like Rachel Siriani. She's at the University of Massachusetts Chan Medical School looking at the NIH website.
21: Okay, this was submitted in February and...
18: Siriani is a cancer researcher. She's checking on a grant she submitted months ago. Now the date for its review has been pushed back.
21: And so the chances of that grant being funded in 2026 are basically zero.
18: Siriani works on pediatric cancer. She's had to delay or end a lot of her work because of this NIH funding loss. In her lab, she looks at one bench that is full of equipment, reagent bottles and pipettes.
21: This particular bench was occupied by a member of my laboratory that was doing drug screening studies. That unfortunately, I had to both lay that person off and close that line of research entirely in my lab. I can't bring myself to clear his bench. It makes me sad.
18: Sirianni works on finding solutions specifically for cancer in children that has metastasized to the surfaces of the brain and the spinal cord.
21: It's thin and it's across the soft tissues of the brain and spinal cord, so there isn't really a consistent neurosurgical solution to that cancer complication.
18: One line of research she was working on, a promising combination of drugs.
21: Kind of like a 1-2 punch, where we could put the two drugs together and see that they were dramatically more potent.
18: She had to end this work when the funding dried up. In response to her concerns and those laid out by other researchers in this story, a spokesperson from HHS, Andrew Nixon, acknowledged the slowdown in funding, but blamed it on the Democrats. Nixon wrote that, quote, timelines have returned to typical funding patterns, unquote. Sirianni says, for her, it's too late. She doesn't see how she'll be able to restart this study.
21: That means that the therapeutic development work that taxpayers previously invested in is now hitting a brick wall. And, you know, even as just a citizen of the country, this frustrates me. It's a loss of investment. It's a loss of momentum for the families that have children that are affected by these tumors. Every month, every week, that matters to them.
18: Saving kids with cancer is a goal that U.S. scientists have advanced significantly in recent decades. Sirianni says in order to keep those breakthroughs coming, the federal government has to continue investing in science. Katie Riddle, NPR News.
5: NPR Music received more than 6,000 entries to this year's Tiny Desk contest. Now it is down to just 5. We are meeting the 5 finalists this week on All Things Considered. Here's one of the judges, NPR Music's Robin Hilton.
0: Yeah, I want to play an entry that we got from a group out of Miami called Les Green and the Swayzes. The song they sent in is called Long Story Short. And this is a 6-piece band with a real old-school soul and R&B sound.

Well, front and center, you've got Les Green's voice. It is such a huge sound. It's a classic sound. And the whole thing unfolds. If you watch the video, they shot it in what looks like a small living room. But they make it feel, honestly, like a giant amphitheater. I mean, the horns are killing it. And they're doing this while sitting back on a couch. They're sitting down. Les Green's performance also absolutely off the hook. He starts off sitting in an office chair, and he's kind of swiveling back and forth while he's singing. But then early on, he very seamlessly gets up, kicks the chair out of the way, and he just brings it. What do you want from me? He's got a wardrobe change at one point. Again, it's like a big Vegas show or something. By far, it was one of the most memorable performances and songs that we got. We were also really moved by the note that Les Green included with his entry. He said, "The world has so much darkness going on, and this song is like a bright fairy tale for me. It takes you out of reality for 5 minutes and lets you scream all the pain and emotion out."

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4: Good evening. It is just in front of 6 o'clock in Sonoma County. Today is Tuesday, May 8th. With your North Bay News, I'm Michelle Marquis. When California State University paid OpenAI $17 million last year to give campuses unlimited access to a high-powered educational version of ChatGPT, the goal was to help students learn to use artificial intelligence for their education and future careers. However, the announcement came as a surprise to faculty and students who were left on their own to figure out how to use AI ethically. Afraid students would use ChatGPT Edu to cheat, many professors turned to in-class tests using blue books and Scantrons, or employed faulty AI detectors like Turnitin to catch AI-generated work. Meanwhile, other faculty have embraced ChatGPT and made it part of their curriculum. This has all left students confused over the use of AI in their courses. A recent Cal State survey of over 94,000 students and university employees found 52% of faculty reported AI having a negative effect on their teaching, and 67% of students felt their professors don't teach them how to use AI effectively. Now, as Cal State approaches the end of its 18-month contract with OpenAI this July, the university system has not announced whether it will renew the deal. Today is Cinco de Mayo. Cotati is hosting its first ever Cinco de Mayo celebration. The free event runs until 8 this evening at La Plaza Park and features live music, food trucks, beer and wine, local vendors, and a show and shine car show. More info is available through the Rotary Club of Rancho Cotati. Meanwhile, Sonoma County's most well-known Cinco de Mayo event takes place in Santa Rosa's Roseland neighborhood today, and it started at 4 p.m. You are tuned to KRCB.
5: Live from NPR News in Washington, I'm Ryland Barton. President Trump says that due to what he calls great progress being made toward an agreement to end the war with Iran, the U.S. will stop helping guide ships through the Strait of Hormuz, but the U.S. blockade will continue. The U.S.'s latest effort to move ships safely through the strait did not seem broadly successful. Only two U.S.-flagged ships have traversed the strait. There are about 1,500 ships stuck in the Persian Gulf. About 1,000 of them are large ocean-going vessels like oil tankers. President Trump today again criticized Pope Leo over his speaking out against the war with Iran. NPR's Jason DeRose reports the Pope has again responded.
6: Trump repeated his attack on the Pope during a call-in appearance on the conservative talk radio program hosted by Hugh Hewitt.
7: The Pope would rather talk about the fact that it's okay for Iran to have a nuclear weapon, and I don't think that's very good. I think he's endangering a lot of Catholics and a lot of people.
6: To be clear, Pope Leo has never said Iran should have a nuclear weapon, but has repeatedly spoken out in favor of peace and urged people to contact their elected officials to call for an end to hostilities with Iran. Speaking outside Rome, Leo responded by saying, quote, "The mission of the church is to proclaim the gospel, to preach peace." And he said if someone wants to criticize him for proclaiming the gospel, let him do so truthfully. Jason DeRose, NPR News.
5: Senate Republicans are asking for $1 billion in security upgrades for President Trump's ballroom project. Trump renewed his push for it after a man was charged with trying to assassinate him at the White House Correspondents Association dinner. Trump previously said no taxpayer dollars would be used for the new ballroom. Democrats oppose funding the ballroom, and the National Trust for Historic Preservation has sued to stop it. The state of Pennsylvania is suing Character AI to stop the company's AI chatbots from posing as doctors. NPR's Shannon Bond reports the state says the company is violating Pennsylvania's medical licensing rules.
8: The SEC's proposal comes months after President Trump called for the agency to change the rules so that companies spend less time and money updating investors. Right now, public companies have to file financial reports every 3 months. Trump and some CEOs say that creates a lot of red tape and makes it harder for managers to focus on actually running their businesses. But financial experts say that regular updates are important for transparency so that investors know what's actually going on at the companies they own. The SEC's proposal would give companies the option to update investors every 6 months instead. The public has 60 days to comment on the proposal before the agency votes. Maria Aspen, NPR News.
5: People in Colorado and Wyoming are getting out their snow shovels ahead of a late spring storm that could bring Denver's biggest snowfall of the season. Higher elevations in Colorado could see up to a foot. This is NPR News. Nearly 150 passengers and crew on a cruise ship are waiting another day for help off of West Africa. Authorities say an outbreak of the rare hantavirus has killed three and sickened at least four others. Officials say the ship might move to Spain's Canary Islands, but Spanish officials say they haven't made a decision. Companies are in the middle of releasing their quarterly report cards to investors, but soon they might not have to open their books as frequently. NPR's Maria Aspen reports on a proposal released today by the Securities and Exchange Commission.
8: The SEC's proposal comes months after President Trump called for the agency to change the rules so that companies spend less time and money updating investors. Right now, public companies have to file financial reports every 3 months. Trump and some CEOs say that creates a lot of red tape and makes it harder for managers to focus on actually running their businesses. But financial experts say that regular updates are important for transparency so that investors know what's actually going on at the companies they own. The SEC's proposal would give companies the option to update investors every 6 months instead. The public has 60 days to comment on the proposal before the agency votes. Maria Aspen, NPR News.
5: The WNBA's all-time leading rebounder, Tina Charles, is retiring. Charles had 4,262 rebounds in her career, also finishing as the league's number two all-time scorer behind Diana Taurasi. Charles played with the Connecticut Sun and New York Liberty. U.S. stock market rose to new records today. This is NPR News from Washington.
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2: From NPR News, this is All Things Considered. I'm Elsa Chang in Culver City, California.
0: And I'm Mary Louise Kelly in Washington. President Trump says the economy is roaring. That as Americans are paying an average of $4.48 a gallon for gas on Tuesday. A year ago, it was $3.17. Now, the reason for that increase is the U.S.-Israel war with Iran, which resulted in the closing of the Strait of Hormuz. Gas prices are just one measure of the cost of living in the United States, but they're a big one. So we wanted to take a few minutes to measure how the war is affecting Americans' bottom line. So we have called world, Martha Gimbel. She is co-founder and executive director of the Budget Lab at Yale. We check in with her from time to time about the economy. Martha Gimbel, welcome back to All Things Considered.
10: Thank you so much for having me. I feel like you only check in with me about the economy when it seems like things are about to get weird.
0: which is frequently, which is why we speak to you often, I guess. Speaking of weird, gas prices. I feel like I've spent more time talking about gas prices these last 8 weeks than any other 8 weeks I can recall. Just briefly lay out why they are so significant when we're talking about the big picture health or lack thereof of the economy.
10: I think there's, you know, three things to keep in mind here. One is people need to spend money on gas prices, right? It's not a luxury good. They need to go to work. They need to drop their kids off at school. Second is we see them, right? I can tell you what the gas prices are at the place right across the street from me where I usually get gas. Mm-hmm. I don't know, you know, offhand how much a gallon of milk has changed since last month. I know about what it is, but I don't have the exact down to the penny number in my head. Gas prices, you see them everywhere.
0: They're on the big sign as you drive around, yeah.
10: The big sign. But the third thing, and I think this is really important, is gas prices and energy prices in general flow through to everything else. You need energy to produce all of these other goods and services that we buy. And so when you start seeing energy prices going up, it can often be a leading indicator that some other prices are going to start rising too.
0: So with that as context, let me ask you to help us fact check the comment I just attributed to President Trump, that it's roaring. He said that while he was speaking to a group of small business leaders. He was at the White House. This was on Monday. He said a few things about the economy.
11: Thanks to these pro-growth policies, our economy is roaring and factory construction is way up. Consumer confidence is way up. Business investment is more than triple compared to that of just a short time ago.
0: I guess my question there, Martha, is our economy roaring?
10: Our economy is not roaring, but it has been fine, right? You know, the unemployment rate has stayed relatively low. Economic growth, if you look at non-volatile measures, has been fine. And that sounds like damning with faint praise, but, you know, fine is nothing to sneeze at. Slow and steady wins the race here. I do want to seize on one thing the president said, which is about consumer confidence.
0: That was where I was going next. He says it's way up. Does that square with what you hear, with what we hear from consumers?
10: It's not. You know, consumers have been expressing for quite some time that they are not happy. You get some, you know, wiggles month to month, but in general, consumer sentiment is quite low. And one of the things that we know that does really impact consumer sentiment is energy prices. And so just going back to where we started, not only is consumer sentiment, you know, relatively low right now, it's probably going to face some headwinds in the months to come.
0: If someone were able to wave a magic wand, open the Strait of Hormuz this afternoon, pull a permanent deal between Iran and the U.S. out of their magic hat, would Americans still be facing an affordability crisis?
10: I mean, there are many factors that go into affordability. One thing to keep in mind is that we've already seen, you know, not just holding back of supply, but supply destruction. And so it's going to take time to rebuild facilities, to start production up again. It's not the case that you can just turn it on and off like a switch.
0: Are there steps the administration can take in this moment that we're in right now to ease the pressure on Americans?
10: I mean, apart from the one that you just mentioned of ending the war, when you have actual removal of supply, there's just not that much you can do to prevent higher prices.
0: All that said, when are gas prices going to go down?
10: If you find out, let me know, and I will time the filling up of my gas tank accordingly.
0: Martha Gimbel is executive director and co-founder of the Budget Lab at Yale University. Thanks so much.
10: Thank you for having me.
12: A month ago, the U.S. Forest Service announced a major reorganization, which includes relocating its headquarters from Washington, D.C. to Salt Lake City, Utah. Critics say it's actually an attempt to dismantle the Forest Service and that the timing on the eve of a potentially rough wildfire season could not be worse. Rachel Cohen of the Mountain West News Bureau reports.
13: The air is crisp on an early spring morning in the Arapaho Roosevelt National Forest in Colorado. On a good weekend, trails like this one draw hundreds of visitors, hikers and bikers. The Forest Service has managed this land for over a century. And now it wants even more of its staff to be closer to woods like this.
14: So what we're trying to do is push decision-making down to the ground.
13: Forest Service Chief Tom Schultz testified to Congress last week.
14: So the men and women on the ground give them more responsibility and authority to make decisions.
13: Schultz defends the agency's restructuring plan, but hasn't given a timeline for it. In addition to moving Forest Service headquarters to Salt Lake City, it also scraps all 9 regional offices and replaces them with 15 new state ones, and consolidates research management to one location in Fort Collins, Colorado.
14: We cannot sustain the footprint that we currently have.
13: But while the government sees efficiency, Julie Slifka sees
15: just another devastating blow to our public lands.
13: She works for Wilderness Workshop, a nonprofit environmental group in western Colorado, and says she's seen this before when the first Trump administration moved the Bureau of Land Management to Grand Junction, Colorado.
15: We saw the Bureau of Land Management rent a beautiful new building for its, I think, 300 employees that were supposed to move here from Washington, D.C., and we saw literally no one come week after week.
13: About 87% of staff who were asked to move quit instead. The Biden administration moved the agency back to Washington. Slifka says the Forest Service is already hamstrung. 6,500 employees took buyouts or retired last year. She worries more expertise will walk out the door now and at a critical moment. Colorado and much of the West saw little snow this winter, leaving the ground dry and prime for burning.
15: There's really no sense in creating this huge upheaval right as we head into fire season and basically hoping that it all works out or goes according to plan.
13: The Forest Service says these changes won't affect firefighting and that it's staffed up for the summer. But Ann Bartuska has her own concerns. She worked at the Forest Service for nearly 2 decades, eventually leading its research arm. 57 research facilities in 31 states are on a list to potentially shutter. The Trump administration says the researchers aren't being fired, but it's still unclear where they'll work. Bartuska says science can't just be picked up and moved.
16: If you're doing work on the sugar maple decline in Vermont and New Hampshire, you probably are based in Burlington.
13: A strength of government research, she says, is its staying power. The Forest Service maintains about 80 experimental forests. Studies at many go back decades. The agency says the science will continue.
16: But if you're closing facilities associated with those sites, then how do they sustain the data? How do they sustain the work that's going on?
13: Bartuska understands the agency might not have the money to keep all those buildings in good shape, but she still has questions. 30 members of Congress, none Republicans, want more details, too. They sent a letter to agency leaders asking for data to back up the changes and gave a deadline of this week to respond. For NPR News, I'm Rachel Cohen.
0: One of the nation's largest women's colleges is now under scrutiny by the Trump administration. Smith College in Western Massachusetts began admitting transgender women in 2015. This week, the U.S. Education Department announced it would investigate the legality of that practice. From member station WFCR, New England Public Media's Nirvani Williams reports.
17: It's finals week at Smith College, and the walkways across campus are covered with chalk drawings of the transgender pride flag and the phrase, "Trans Smithies belong."
18: As a trans woman in the United States, I don't feel safe at all.
17: This Smith student asked not to be identified because she says she feels targeted under this administration. She says she's still processing the news that her college is under investigation for admitting trans students like her.
18: You know, it's just one thing added to the mix of, like, the stressful climate, political climate that we're living in, and we're all just trying to come here to get our degrees, to study.
17: The Trump administration is investigating whether Smith's policy of admitting transgender women violates Title IX, which prohibits sex-based discrimination. Kimberly Ritchie, the Education Department's Assistant Secretary for Civil Rights, said in a statement, quote, "An all-women's college loses all meaning if it's admitting biological males." She said the practice, quote, "raises serious concerns about privacy, fairness, and compliance under federal law." on an anonymous message board, screenshots of which were shared with NPR, students have been showing their opposition to the investigation with messages like, quote, trans women belong at Smith and that shouldn't be a hot take. Smith College said in a statement that it is, quote, fully committed to its institutional values, including compliance with civil rights laws, and it doesn't comment on pending government investigations. For NPR News, I'm Nirvani Williams in Northampton, Massachusetts.
1: You are tuned to KRCB. The race for California Insurance Commissioner is usually a sleepy one, but as the state faces a worsening coverage crisis following wildfires, candidates say there's a lot at stake. Cap Radio's Laura Fitzgerald has more on who's running.
19: Six leading candidates are running to replace the current commissioner, Ricardo Lara, who's termed out. Democratic State Senator Ben Allen represents Pacific Palisades. Republican Merritt Farren lost his home in the Palisades fire last year. Former Democratic State Senator Stephen Bradford has experience working for Southern California Utilities. Republican Stacey Korsgaden worked in the insurance industry. Democrat Patrick Wolf has never held public office, but is a financial analyst and two-time U.S. chess champion. And Democrat Jane Kim is running as the most progressive candidate and leads the California Working Families Party. All candidates agree premiums have gotten too expensive and the state needs more accountability for insurance companies. Some argue the state needs to bring more companies in to increase competition, while others say the state needs to take on a bigger role and explore public options for providing insurance. The top two vote-getters in the June primary will head to the general election. In Sacramento, I'm Laura Fitzgerald.
1: In 2021, Petaluma made the unprecedented move of banning the construction of new gas stations. It was the first city in the U.S. to do so. Since then, cities and towns across Sonoma County and the country followed suit, including Windsor. But now, Windsor is taking a second look at its ban on new gas stations. This week, Windsor's town council plans to review the ban and the reasons for it. City officials and staff point to changing market conditions for electric vehicles and incentive programs under the current federal administration, and they're looking at how the city can raise revenue as it contends with a budget crunch. The review of Windsor's ban on new gas stations is on the agenda for tomorrow's town council meeting, and that is starting at 6 p.m.
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0: This is All Things Considered from NPR News. I'm Mary Louise Kelly.
21: And I'm Elsa Chang. In many parts of the world, menstrual products like pads are expensive. Activists have filed a lawsuit in Pakistan aimed at lowering the price. But as NPR's Gabriella Emanuel reports, that strategy has not always worked.
22: Growing up in Pakistan, Bushra Mahnoor dreaded getting her period.
23: I grew up in a family, I have four other sisters, and there were never enough period supplies in our home.
22: Her period often meant missing school. Her uniform was all white, and she feared getting blood on it. She had a long list of excuses at the ready: headache, stomach ache.
23: Mentioning that you're on your period is a big taboo, but mentioning that you're on your period without access to a pad was just even more humiliating.
22: A report from the United Nations Children's Fund found that only 12% of girls and women in Pakistan use commercially manufactured sanitary products. Others turn to homemade solutions, a rag wrapped around itself. So when Mahnoor discovered in college that pads were taxed several times, including as luxury goods, goods and not essential items, she became furious.
23: There is almost 40% of tax on pads. They're 40% more expensive. We're just being ripped off of that money, and that has gross consequences.
22: She's now the executive director at Mahawari Justice, a nonprofit that advocates for menstrual health. Her group has launched a campaign and coordinated with lawyers who sued the government in 2025 for menstrual products to be reclassified as essential goods, with the goal of eliminating the taxes and lowering the price. Pakistani legal officials did not respond to NPR's request for comment. Mahnar Umer is the petitioner on the case and also a lawyer.
4: I was anticipating a lot of trolling for some reason, but so far the response, to my surprise, has been very positive.
22: She says she's been motivated by what she's seen happen with a lawsuit in nearby Nepal, where the Supreme Court ruled in June of last year that taxes be removed on sanitary pads.
4: And they got it alleviated, and the price has gone down considerably.
22: But in some cases, eliminating taxes has not lowered the price. Emily Cruz works on menstrual health for the nonprofit Splash. She says, look at Malawi in East Africa. That country got rid of all the taxes on menstrual items, only to discover the price to the consumer remained the same. She says it's a bit of a mystery.
5: Why haven't we seen the change in price? There's a question there that I feel like really needs to be unpacked.
22: Cruz's guess is that the activists likely need another step in their strategy after removing the taxes.
5: Maybe that's a policy related to subsidizing menstrual health products, or perhaps a policy that doesn't allow a retailer to mark up essential goods.
22: Another idea for how to lower prices? Stop relying on international corporations. Uma Leila Asar is part of the National Commission on the Status of Women, appointed by the Pakistani government.
6: It's very important that items where the menstrual hygiene is concerned should be locally produced. The raw material is not available in Pakistan. I think that's the main issue.
22: Still, she says the commission supports the legal fight to remove the luxury tax. A final hearing in the case is expected in the coming weeks. Gabriela Emanuel, NPR News.
0: Three young brothers in Texas who play mariachi music were detained by ICE back in February as part of President Trump's immigration crackdown. The brothers got out 2 weeks later. Country music superstar Kacey Musgraves heard about their story and invited the boys on the Texas leg of her new tour. NPR's Sergio Martinez Beltran was there and has our story.
7: On stage at the historic Green Hall, Texas' oldest continuously operating dance hall are Antonio, Caleb, and Joshua Gámez Cuellar. The brothers are wearing pristine black charro suits with white and blue floral embroidery and big red bow ties, the kind of outfits they wear while performing in National High School Mariachi Championships. About 800 people came to this iconic Central Texas venue to see one of country music superstar Kacey Musgraves' three sold-out shows. The crowd, many wearing cowboy hats and boots, sings along with the brothers who are ages 18, 15, and 12. The boys are living a dream shared by five generations of their musical family. For the last few nights, they've been the opening act for eight-time Grammy Award winner Kacey Musgraves.
24: More cowbell, please. Here it comes, sir.
7: Her latest album, Middle of Nowhere, just came out and celebrates Tejano influences in several tracks.
24: You think you really know somebody, and they up and walk right out the door. From San Luis Potosí, Mexico, all the way to this historic stage at Green Hall, their journey is just getting started.
7: It's a journey that 3 months ago seemed impossible. The family came to the U.S. from Mexico in 2023 through a Biden-era program called CBP-1 that allowed migrants to come to the U.S. legally while their asylum claims were considered. Earlier this year, the brothers and their parents were detained by ICE agents after a required check-in.
25: Yo nunca he cometido un delito. Yo nunca he hecho. Yo no he tenido ni reportes en la escuela.
7: 18-year-old Antonio, the eldest, says he's never committed a crime. He says he hasn't even gotten into any trouble at school. Yet in late February, Antonio was shackled and transported to a detention center in Texas. Because he's 18, he was separated from his family. His brothers and parents were sent to a different ICE facility. They spent 13 days in detention.
2: Yo digo que el único delito fue el amarnos mucho.
7: Our family's crime was to love each other, Antonio says, adding, I felt like we're being punished for sacrificing everything for a better life. After bipartisan outcry from Texas politicians, the family was released. They're now waiting for a new immigration court date. Casey Musgraves saw the news and had her team reach out to the family. Joshua, the 12-year-old, says stepping on stage for the first time opening for Musgraves was beyond nerve-wracking. I almost ran out of breath. I thought I was going to fall, Joshua says. But he and his brothers beat the nerves and carried on with their opening act, and even got to perform two songs with Musgraves herself.
3: Tonight, you're witnessing five generations of heritage carried forward by three young musicians who are honoring the past while creating something entirely of their own.
7: The brothers say this opportunity is changing their lives. Now people stop them on the streets for photos. After facing the threat of deportation and fearing for their future, they are now excited about what lies ahead. Antonio wants to teach mariachi. Caleb wants to be a nurse while continuing to play music. And Joshua wants to finish sixth grade and join the renowned high school group Mariachi Oro in McAllen, Texas, where they live. 15-year-old Caleb says the brothers are grateful for the opportunity. My takeaway from all of this is that I felt loved by more than 800 people, he says. A positive reminder of how much support the family has as they continue to fight for a chance to stay in the U.S. Sergio Martinez Beltran, NPR News, New Braunfels, Texas.

0: As much as we've been saying that these midterms favor Democrats, that all the atmospherics favor Democrats, there is this deep measure of unpredictability in both parties. When voters are this angry, it can be really hard to cast out how they're going to behave.
1: I'm Michael Barbaro. That's coming up on The Daily from The New York Times.
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4: Live from NPR News in Culver City, California, I'm Duane Brown. In Tennessee, hundreds of protesters gathered at the state capitol as lawmakers began a special session to consider splitting Memphis's Democratic stronghold into red districts. From member station WPLN, Mariano Bacallao reports.
5: Hundreds of protesters marched the steps of the Tennessee Capitol as lawmakers gaveled in, with signs that read, "No Jim Crow 2.0 and hands off my district." Tennessee NAACP President Gloria Sweetlove told the crowd that the move brings the state back to a time before the Voting Rights Act.
6: I want you to get mad. When we get mad, we fight. And when we fight, we win.
5: Republican lawmakers have voted to ban disruptive spectators during the special session. GOP leadership says the redistricting effort will reflect the will of the voters. Lawmakers will likely only have 3 days to redistrict, a process that usually takes months. For NPR News, I'm Mariana Bacallao in Nashville.
4: Scientists from the University of California, San Francisco and Imperial College London are getting a better picture of how the active ingredient in magic mushrooms alters the brain. NPR's Will Stone has more.
7: Much of the recent work on psychedelics has focused on people with serious mental illness. This study, on the other hand, included volunteers with no underlying conditions who had never taken the drug before. They were given a single dose of 25 milligrams, strong enough to provoke a psychedelic trip. The research team looked at brain activity. They linked greater diversity of neural activity to increased psychological insights after the trip, and ultimately improvements in a sense of well-being a month later. The study authors say the findings need to be replicated in larger studies, but they may help explain the beneficial effects of the drug.
4: That's Will Stone reporting. You're listening to NPR News. A new study finds warning labels on alcohol listing the risks of diseases like cancer would encourage folks to drink less. NPR's Maria Godoy has that.
8: The current alcohol warning label has been in place since 1988. It states that drinking poses risks during pregnancy or while driving, along with a notice that alcohol, quote, may cause health harms. But research shows people tend to tune out these warnings. In a new study, researchers tested 8 revised labels that included disease advisory language with more than 1,000 U.S. adults who had at least one drink a week. Study co-author Anna Grumman of Stanford says participants ranked all of the new warnings more effective than the current one.
9: And the warnings that especially resonated with consumers tended to be about cancer. So most people weren't aware that alcohol contributes to cancer.
8: Studies show a link to at least 7 types of cancer. The more people drink, the higher the risk. Maria Godoy, NPR News.
4: Well, after more than 100 years of competition, the Scripps National Spelling Bee is looking to shake things up. Scripps taking over the broadcast from ESPN, the Bee's longtime TV home, and adding a new production team for the broadcast later this month. The Spelling Bee is also being held in a new venue, Constitution Hall in downtown Washington, D.C. That's where 247 spellers will compete for a trophy and more than $50,000 in cash and prizes. This is NPR News.
1: From The New York Times, I'm Michael Barbaro. This is The Daily. In primary elections across the country starting over the next few weeks, the Republican Party will test its voters' appetite for revenge, while the Democratic Party will test its voters' appetite for change.

0: today, Shane Goldwalker, Lisa Lair, and Reed Epstein on how to understand key elections from Michigan to Kentucky. It's Tuesday, May 5th. Lisa, Reed, Shane, we're bringing you three together for this conversation because arguably the most intense phase of the primary season is about to get underway. Over the next few weeks, literally starting today, Tuesday, Democratic and Republican voters will start to pick their nominees in races all the way up and down the ballot. And on both sides, the contests are going to start to tell us a bigger story about where the two parties are as they seek to control the country's direction in the second half of the second Trump presidency. Where do you want to start this conversation?
1: Well, I think it's helpful to start with Republicans, because really when you look at these races, it's not a question of whether these midterms will be bad for Republicans. It's a question of how bad they will be. And that is because the president is deeply unpopular. He's waging a war that is deeply unpopular. And on economic issues, we have no indication that voters feel better about the cost of living of basic goods. In fact, there's tons of economic data that shows they feel worse. That's for the general election. Before we get to that point, how the general election dynamics shake out and the degree of badness will be shaped by what happens in these primaries that we're now about to enter the heaviest period of.
2: I mean, look, when I've been talking with Republican strategists, their frustration has been that Donald Trump has not been focused on turning the tide on the issues that are going against the Republican Party. And instead, what he's focused on in the upcoming elections in these primaries is a revenge tour. When you look at a suite of races in May, I mean, these are a pretty remarkable set of primaries where President Trump has laid out one singular criteria. Will you be loyal to him? And you can see that best in Indiana and Kentucky.
0: And Shane, of this suite of Republican primaries you just mentioned, where do you want to begin?
2: I think you should start with the races that are on Tuesday in Indiana. And this is really an unusual level of campaign for a president to be involved in. We're not talking about congressional primaries or U.S. Senate primaries. We're talking about more than a half dozen state senators in Indiana whom Donald Trump is trying to get out of office. And the reason he is opposed to them is that they refuse to go along with his effort to redistrict the state and carve up two Democratic seats last fall. And in his frustration, he said, everyone who opposed this needs to be voted out.
3: You had one gentleman, the head of the Senate, I guess, Bray, whatever his name is. I heard he was against it. He'll probably lose his next primary, whatever that is. I hope.
2: And that was eight Republican state senators, one of whom retired. And the other seven, he and his political team and his allies, they've recruited, they have funded, they've run ads.
3: I'll certainly support anybody that wants to go against him.
2: To basically exact vengeance on people who refused to go along with what Donald Trump wanted last fall.
0: Reed, just to remind folks what happened that was so offensive to Trump in Indiana, he asks the Indiana state legislature to redraw that state's maps in order to pick up a couple more Republican seats. And under normal circumstances, Republican-controlled legislatures have performed that role for Trump.
4: Well, they did it in Texas, in Missouri, in North Carolina, Indiana. They didn't think it was the right thing to do. They didn't think it was good for their politics. And they didn't want to be seen taking orders from Donald Trump in Washington in the Indiana State House.
1: That's exactly right. Part of the reason they said no is that redistricting was unpopular with their voters, including with Republican voters. And in the polling we saw, what voters said is they would prefer that their representatives in the state house focus on cost of living issues. And now they're caught in these very expensive races against the president over this issue that voters didn't really want in the first place.
0: Mm-hmm. Shane, give me one example of an Indiana state lawmaker who Trump has decided to go after. And the opponent that he, as you said, hand-picked in order to try to take that lawmaker out in these races.
2: Yeah, so one of the people that's being targeted I spoke with recently named Senator Travis Holdman, and his complaint is basically, look, they're dumping millions of dollars into these races. And you know what they're not spending money on? Targeting the lone vulnerable Democrat in Indiana who is on his way to skating toward re-election. So instead of actually spending money to beat that Democrat at the ballot box, they're spending money to punish Republicans who refuse to redraw that district out from under him.
0: Mm-hmm.
2: So look, this has really become a test for Trump of his power within the party. And he knows his power in the country is directly related to how loyal the Republicans have been to him for the last 10 years. And he wants to give no inches, even down at the state legislative level.
0: Right. And I just want to make clear to listeners why, even though this is, of course, a bunch of state lawmakers, this has huge impact on who controls Congress. We just had a Supreme Court decision weakening the Voting Rights Act that has unleashed a new wave of redistricting battles across the country. And Trump is basically saying to future state Republican lawmakers who might think twice about complying with his desire to redistrict, if you do that, I will take you out, which I'm going to guess means that Republicans are going to see what's happening in Indiana, and they're going to be very likely to redistrict exactly the way the president wants and make this a structurally harder election for Democrats than it might have been before.
2: Yes.
0: So, Reed, what is the next race we should talk about where revenge is on the ballot and Trump is trying to exercise his power in these primaries?
4: Well, the next race is in Kentucky, where the primary is in a couple weeks. And one of the incumbent congressmen named Thomas Massie has been a bit of a thorn in Trump's side for a while. He's a very conservative Republican, but he has opposed Trump on things like the Big Beautiful Bill, on the Epstein files, now on the Iran war. And Trump and his political team recruited an opponent for him in the primary, a former Navy SEAL named Ed Gowryn. And Trump recently traveled to Kentucky to campaign against Massie.
5: Thomas Massie is a disaster for our party.
4: He has done a lot of posting on social media about Massie.
5: He's got one thing going. He went to a good college, but I know a lot of stupid people that went to a good college.
0: Calls him a loser, a disaster. I mean, it's very unsparing the way Trump talks about Congressman Massie.
4: And Massie, I think he told our friend Shane here that he agrees with Trump on 90% of the things and has pushed back on 10%. And to Trump, that's not good enough.
2: I mean, Massie really stands alone among Republicans running for re-election, being vocally critical of Donald Trump.
6: Well, you know, I vote with my party 91% of the time. And which,
2: you know,
6: means
2: Reed made reference to this. Yes, he votes with him 90% of the time, but he's like mocking him.
6: When they're protecting pedophiles, when they are blowing our budget, when they are starting wars overseas, I'm sorry, I can't go along with that.
2: And says, look, if they're bankrupting the country or covering up for pedophiles or starting another war or spying on you without a warrant, I'm sorry, that's when I deviate from the party. And the stuff we were talking about making an example, he's explicit about that. He sees his race as an opportunity for others in the party to maybe step out when they do disagree with Donald Trump. And so the stakes are beyond an extremely safe Republican primary seat. It's about, will the party continue to side with Trump even when they quietly disagree with him?
0: Mm-hmm. When I look at all these Republican primaries, I'm struggling to see any real risk for the president in intervening. His picks overall in Republican primaries, they tend to do really well. These are red states where the winner of the primary, if it's his pick, almost certainly goes on to win the general election. There's not really competition from the Democrats. So what's the downside here?
1: Well, I think you're right. There's no real direct political risk, but I do think there's a risk when you're less than 6 months out from what is, you know, broadly expected to be a very competitive midterm. And part of the risk is we are here sitting talking about these primary races where the president is trying to extract
0: pound of flesh.
1: Yeah, right. Instead of issues that are more top of mind for voters, like cost of living concerns, right, or even, you know, how the war in Iran will wind down. So I do think in some ways it's a distraction from these other issues that voters care a lot more about.
0: All right, well, we're going to take a quick break, after which we will discuss the Democratic side of these primaries. We'll be right back.
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0: Hi, I'm Steve DeLapp. A car can be quite an albatross after a while. The poor old Town and Country just kind of sat in the corner. Finally, I started to look at it and say, well, you know, it's not doing us any good. So off to KRCB it went. I give them the keys. I give them the pink slip. They put it on a flatbed, and away they go.
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2: Welcome back, Lisa, Shane, and Reed. Lisa, I'm going to ask you to talk us through the marquee Democratic primaries that are unfolding over the next few months and what you think the big story is of those contests.
3: Well, look, Democrats came out of their 2024 defeat, which was very devastating for the party, with a real sense that they were a party in crisis. And poll after poll reinforces that you just see large swaths of Democratic voters saying that they don't like their own party, they don't know what their party stands for, and this is a party that really is in the wilderness. And I think you see those divides in the party playing out on a couple of really big fronts in contested primaries across the country. There's debates over generational change. I think there's a real sense in the party grassroots that they need new leaders. And while the party is unified over fighting President Trump, there's real divides over how to do it, what strategies to use, and how fiercely to oppose every single element of this Trump administration.
2: Right. Sounds like you're saying bad news for Republicans, which seems sort of inevitable in these midterms, Lisa, like you said, does not necessarily guarantee good news for Democrats who are themselves in the middle of their latest existential identity crisis.
3: And I think that identity crisis just exploded in Maine, where you had this primary between Governor Janet Mills.
4: Honestly, if this president and this Congress were doing things that were even remotely acceptable, I wouldn't be running for the U.S. Senate.
3: But when a two-term governor, an eighth-generation Mainer, the pick of Chuck Schumer, who's the Democratic leader in the Senate.
2: The establishment candidate.
3: Yes, a very well-known brand in Maine Democratic politics.
4: My life's work has prepared me for this fight, and I'm ready to win.
3: And she was facing a very fierce challenge from Grand Plattner.
5: What I love most about Maine are the people. I have never met people who are more hard scrabble, even in a place that requires you to work like two or three different jobs. We have watched this state become essentially unlivable for working class people. And it makes me deeply angry. My name is Grand Plattner, and I'm running for U.S. Senate in Maine.
3: Who's a total political unknown. The only elective office he's ever held was being chair of the planning committee for his 1,000-person town in coastal Maine. He's an oysterman. He's fashioning himself as a working-class candidate who understands authentically the kind of economic struggles we've been talking about that many voters face. And poll after poll just showed Plattner blowing Mills out of the water, just leading her by 20 points, by 30 points. And the news broke that Janet Mills was not even going to go to the primary, that she was dropping out of the race. The reason she gave was that she had simply run out of money to run an effective campaign against Plattner. But there was also a sense that he was unbeatable for her in a way that I think really reflects what the Democratic Party base wants right now.
2: Right. And it felt like this political earthquake in the middle of the primary season, because Maine is not just any state in these midterms. It's one of the few states where Democrats think they could flip a seat currently held by a Republican senator and help them win control of the Senate this fall. And for Democratic leaders, it's been very bracing, Mills dropping out, because they are very anxious about Grand Plattner.
3: They are. Look, this is someone who has a pretty long documented history of very controversial comments online. After he served as a combat soldier in Afghanistan and Iraq, Plattner said that he was suffering from PTSD and anxiety and depression. He was drinking too much. And he took to Reddit and posted a lot of comments that one would think would be very objectionable to Democratic voters. He used disparaging language about race and gender and sexuality. He questioned reporting rape in the military. And beyond all his comments, it also was revealed that he had a tattoo on his chest for 20 years that was a Nazi insignia, which he said he didn't know what it was at the time. He's gotten it covered up. But these are a number of issues that one would think would be almost disqualifying in a Democratic primary. But the fury at the party establishment is so great that Democratic voters in Maine appeared willing to take a chance on this untested candidate rather than stick with their two-term Democratic governor.
2: Reid, I want to represent the Democratic establishment's view of what just happened in Maine. It begins with the Democratic Party leadership, including Minority Leader Chuck Schumer, saying, we know what works in a general election. And what we know is that the slightly more milquetoast candidate, Governor Janet Mills, can win statewide. And Mills has been vetted, and we know her risks. And you all, the angry base, you want to pick someone who's not vetted. And that means that you may be consigning us to losing this general election. Why would you do that? Pick someone safe.
6: And that has been the Schumer MO for almost 20 years. And what we are hearing from voters, from candidates, from sitting senators is that they don't want this anymore. And some of them are coming out so far and saying, like, they don't want Schumer to be the leader of the party in the Senate anymore.
2: Mm.
6: He's not somebody who kind of fits the moment that Democrats believe that they're in that requires maximum opposition to what Trump is doing.
3: And when I talk to some of these senators who are concerned about how Schumer is leading the party, part of what they say to me is that we don't know actually what makes for the best Democratic candidate in this moment. And we, rather than put a finger on the scale,
2: let it happen.
3: Yeah, let's let the voters decide and let's let our voters guide the party into the future.
2: Shane, where else are we seeing the framework that we just talked through in Maine playing out in these Democratic primaries?
7: I think now the marquee Democratic primary is going to be in the Michigan Senate race, where you have three different candidates that sort of represent three very different paths that the Democratic Party could go going forward. And they are running against a Republican who almost won last time. So a candidate who has cleared the primary field while they have this ugly race between these three candidates. On the left, you have Abdul El-Sayed. He is a sort of outspoken progressive and running on this idea that the way to win voters, even in a swing state now, is to lean into progressivism. On the other side of the spectrum, you've got a Congresswoman, Haley Stevens, who's a moderate. And, you know, she's saying the way to win these races is the way you've usually won these races, by running to the middle. And I'm the kind of candidate who can do that. And then you sort of have a third option in Mallory McMorrow, who is a state senator and has been sort of a fixture on cable news, is a very good communicator. And she said, I'm not quite as left as El-Sayed on these issues. I'm not quite as right as Haley Stevens on other issues. But by the way, I'm absolutely opposed to Chuck Schumer remaining as Senate leader, using that as a sort of leverage point in a primary to sell herself.
3: And I think the other thing that's important about Michigan here is, like Maine, this is a place where Republicans feel that they have a strong candidate. They're putting up Mike Rogers, a former FBI agent, a former U.S. representative who narrowly lost his last Senate run in 2024. And the one area where strategists are slightly hopeful is their ability to run against the Democratic brand and paint Democrats, as they have successfully in 2024, as too liberal or disconnected. And so these controversies in the past of candidates like Plattner give them potential fodder to run on that kind of a message.
2: Does it, or do these outsider, authentic, flawed candidates make it harder for Republicans to run against the Democratic brand because these people are themselves kind of running against the Democratic brand?
7: I mean, we don't know yet. We don't know yet how they're going to campaign against these candidates. What we do know is that the Democrats are going to have a hard time winning the Senate. And in order to win the Senate, they basically have to win all of these races, right? They have to hold the two vulnerable seats they have up, and then they have to flip four Senate seats. So Graham Plattner in Maine would only be one of them. And the other three would be even harder. They'd all have to be in states that Trump has won every single time he's been on the ballot. And so the high wire act for the Democratic Party is, okay, if you lose any of these people, there's basically no shot at winning the Senate this year.
2: Mm.
3: And I also think it underscores that as much as we've been saying that these midterms favor Democrats, that all the atmospherics favor Democrats, there is this deep measure of unpredictability in both parties. When voters are this angry, it can be really hard to cast out how they're going to behave and who they're going to punish.
2: Well, Lisa, Shane, Reed, thank you very much.
6: Thank you, Michael.
7: Thank you.
3: Thanks for having us.
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12: My name is Elliot Lee Dom. I consider myself a huge KRCB booster because I find its value in the community to be very high. I would equate becoming a more significant donor to a very simple example. I go to the local regional parks on a regular basis and happily buy my pass to park at the park. I see people who park outside of the park, some of them in very nice cars, so they don't have to pay the entry fee or the parking fee. 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It's an incredibly wonderful resource. 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

And a very pleasant good evening once again, ladies and gentlemen. 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I'm your host, Mary Carroll, and as always, I'm looking forward to spending the next 2 hours of these shows celebrating the struggles and triumphs of the human spirit through songs and stories with you. We have quite a few newer releases, somehow or another. I guess all kinds of people are emerging from the winter, having spent many dutiful hours in their various studios and coming up with some great songs. So we're going to have a lot of new ones, a couple of old favorites, and some new ones by old favorite artists. But first, we're going to start out with a couple of tributes. One is a tribute to a person, the other is a tribute to a holiday. And the tribute to a person, it goes out to my twin cousin. My twin cousin, Brian, was born 8 days before I was. We're second cousins, but that was a close enough proximity in birthdays that we decided that qualified for twins. And so his just was. And as a result, I'm going to play the song that I usually play for him because we both grew up in a time period when this song was on the radio and I remember hearing him playing it on the guitar. So, twin cousin, this one goes out to you.

You can just ignore those last few words. I mean, those last few notes. I won't tell if you don't. Anyway, that was the Beatles with Birthday, and that went out to my twin cousin Brian. And I hope he had a wonderful day. I know that he's heading off to Mexico to enjoy himself. He thought it was appropriate to fly out on Cinco de Mayo. And I'm sure that will be a wonderful time. And speaking of Cinco de Mayo, our next pair of songs is actually in honor of that holiday. And the reason I say that is that the performers are a group, well, there were, one of them is no longer with us, but a group of three Texans who used to listen to the border radio a lot and got a lot of their great ideas from some of the Texas blues artists and some of the stuff they heard from the Mexican radio. And this goes out to my friend and former colleague, Sean, because he was the one who introduced me to these songs. These are two songs that were composed and performed by the members of ZZ Top. And so in honor of them and Sean, and today being Cinco de Mayo, these are two ZZ Top songs.

And that was ZZ Top. We started out with Waiting for the Bus, and that segued right into Jesus Just Left Chicago. There's a really wonderful cover of that song by Shamika Copeland, which I think I'm going to have to play one of these days because she did a terrific job on it. But that was, in fact, the original, the three members of ZZ Top, Billy Gibbons, Dusty Hill, and Frank Beard. And those two songs were the first ones that I had ever heard them play. And Sean said, you really ought to listen to these. I think you'd like them. And I did. In fact, I've played them a number of times in the last 15 years. So from now on, we just head on to some of the new artists or older artists with newer releases and things like that. As always is the case, I'm sure not everybody's going to like everything I play, but I'm hoping that everybody will like at least something I play. And by the way, if anybody's interested in hearing something specific, it usually takes me about a week to make sure I have the music available, but if you want to send an email to listener@norcalpublicmedia.org, that's listener@norcalpublicmedia.org, it will get to me, and I can certainly look up the song that you'd like to hear, and I'll play it on the next show. So with that being said, I'm going to go ahead and we're going to hear from Chris O'Leary and D.K. Harrell and the B.B. King Blues Band, which was from a long time ago, and Lurie Bell and the Bell Dynasty and Danny Wilde and GA20 with Charlie Musselwhite and Tinsley Ellis and Marsha Ball. And, oh, a whole bunch of different people tonight. So let's start out with Chris O'Leary, and this is a song that he just recorded called Bad Decisions.

And we started off that set with Bad Decisions. That was by Chris O'Leary. It's from his new forthcoming album that's just released as a single. After that, we heard D.K. Harrell with Life's Lessons, and that was from his album Talkin' Heavy. B.B. King and his band gave us a song called Regal Blues, a tribute to the King, and that was from an album called The Soul of the King that was released some time ago with B.B. King and a backup band. And it's a nice blast from the past. Of course, B.B. King, unfortunately, has been gone for the last, I guess this month it's going to be 11 years. But nonetheless, he was absolutely one of the luminaries of the blues world, and we're very glad to have a song that he performed with his band early on, and in retrospect, it's still a good tribute. And then we finished up the set with Lurie Bell and the Bell Dynasty, and of course, the Bell Dynasty consists of Lurie and his brothers James, Dyson, and Steve, and that was When I Get Drunk. That was from their album called Tribute to Carrie Bell, which was a very heartwarming and heartfelt tribute to their late father. 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We survive by your generosity, and we want to thank all of you who have given to us in the past and look forward to hearing from you again at our upcoming fundraising drive next month. But in the meantime, we've got some more blues songs for you here on Lady Spins the Blues. So let's go ahead and start those off.

And we started out that set with Dani Wild and Don't Fish in My Sea. That was from a new album she came out with called The Vistone Sessions, Vistone being the label with which she's been recording. And it's got a lot of really great songs that she's done. That one appealed to me, and I thought that was a good one for tonight. After that, we heard GA20, great Boston band, and they had Charlie Musselwhite working with them. And so that was a song they did with him called Crazy Love. And of course, you could hear that harmonica, which anybody in Sonoma County has heard many times since he lived here for a number of years and became one of our local heroes. After that, we heard Tinsley Ellis with I'd Rather Be Saved. That was from his latest album, Labor of Love, his second one where he does only acoustic pieces, and as usual, it's spectacular. And then we finished up the set with Marcia Ball and I'm Glad I Did What I Did, and that was from a new album she just released called Shine Bright. 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You know, of course, that we have a few other things coming up later on this week, and one of the things we do on this show is give you a sneak preview of some of the shows that might be happening. So let's take a look at that and see what's waiting for you coming up soon.

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3: And so you've got a few things coming up over the next few days. We'll hear more later on. But for the time being, we want to play you a few more tunes. Let's see, who have we got coming up here? We've got Anders Osborne and the Holmes Brothers and Peter Fateska and Blues Train and Dom Flemons and the Altered Five Band and Amani Burnham. We'll play at least a few of those and then maybe give you another sneak preview of coming attractions. We're going to start out here with Anders Osborne from his latest album called Black Eye Galaxy.

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You just heard Anders Osborne with Lean on Me, Believe in You. And now we're going to continue with the Holmes Brothers and Peter Fatesca and Blues Train and Dom Flemons, and we'll see who comes next.

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2: And before the announcements, we heard a set starting with Speaking in Tongues. That was the title song from the Holmes Brothers' latest album. After that, we heard Peter Viteska and the Blues Train with Tuning Out the Noise in their latest album, The Key of V. And Dom Flemons gave us He's a Lone Ranger from his newest album called Black Cowboys, which is basically what he is. 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I want to thank you once again for listening and to remind you that if you have a particular song you'd like to hear, just write to listener@norcalpublicmedia.org and somebody will see that it gets to me and I will do my best to fill it in. We're going to start with an Altered Five Band song from their new album, and then we'll hear from Imani Burnham and Bob Corator and Friends and Michael Harrison, and we'll see how far, well, see how much we got. Oh, yeah, we've got about another 45 minutes, so we got time for a lot of music. Let's head into the Altered Five Band, and we'll go from there.

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1: And we started off that last set with Hammer and Chisel by the that was the album from the Altered Five Band with the headline blues. After that, we heard Amani Burnham and Sideways in Time. That was from his latest album, Roots and Wings. Bob Corritore and Friends, featuring Johnny Rawls on the vocals, gave us I Love the South from the newest Ernestine Blues album by Bob Corritore and Friends. And then we finished up with Michael Harrison and Every Day I Have the Blues, a great cover of a previous song off his album Livin' the Blues. And you heard another announcement. Now we're going to move on with some more music. We've got an Omar Coleman and Igor Prado and Ira Walker and Selwyn Birchwood. And well, let's see how many people we have time for. We've got about 26 minutes left. So I'm sure we can squeeze a bunch into there. Let's see what we've got here.

all alone, except for me and all my friends. 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Night's the time for drinking when the dark is closing in. 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

0: Yeah, it's time for Dino's Garage. 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
2: And we started off that last set with Just One More Time. That was the Galia Volt with the One Woman Band. Well, actually, let's see. Yes, we got Galia Volt and then Tom Jutts, and that was Way Past Whiskey Time from his album Ring a Bellin'. And then, of course, we had a couple of announcements. And once again, it amazes me how quickly that 2 hours has just flown by. But I will be back again next week with another 2 hours of the struggles and triumphs of the human spirit, including a number of birthday artists who happen to have the same birthday that I do, albeit in different years. And every year around my birthday, I do something similar and pay tribute to them. So in the meantime, stay well, stay safe, stay happy, stay warm and dry, because it did rain recently, although we're happy to see it. And above all, as Long John Baldry always tells us, please do come back again.

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Be sure and stay tuned for Way Back in the Alley Blues with Big Daddy Kane, coming up next on part two of KRCB's Tuesday Blues Day. Have a great week, and I will look forward to being back with you again this time next week.

Good evening, blues fans and blues friends. It is time. It is time for Way Back in the Alley Blues. I'm Big Daddy Kane. I got 3 hours to entertain you. Oh, yeah, we're going to get you from a Tuesday into a Wednesday with the best of America's music, and that is the blues. Oh, yeah. Lots of new music to play for you tonight. In the second hour, we're going to be celebrating a little Cinco de Mayo. We got some Sonny and the Sunliners, the Altons, Joey Quinones, and The Sinceres, and much, much more. So stick around, and let's have some fun with it tonight, like we always do on a Tuesday night with the blues, right here on Way Back in the Alley Blues on Sonoma County's NPR station, KRCB-FM Roanoke Park, and KRCG-FM Windsor, a service of Northern California Public Media.

0: You gotta think of him.
1: Baby, make me understand. Every time I come over to your house, I feel like you got another man. I'm standing on the outside, trying to get in. I got something to tell you. I need you to listen.

doing it for? I'd like to know.

Brand new Taj Mahal and the Phantom Blues Band off their brand new album Time, covering a little Otis Redding for us on a Tuesday night. I'm Big Daddy Kane. This is Way Back in the Alley Blues. We also had some Buddy Guy in there off his Grammy winning album Ain't Done with the Blues with Love on a Budget. We played a little Albert King with Stevie Ray Vaughan with Ask Me No Questions. Some Etta James covering the great Johnny Guitar Watson with Too Tired. And then we had some Chris Kane in there with Joe Bonamassa off that wonderful tribute to B.B. King. And they're doing BB's tune, You Upset Me, Baby. And then the Bar K's, Lord Have Mercy. That tune's going straight on to my driving playlist. Man, that just makes you want to get in the car, roll down the windows, and go as fast as you can down a dirt road. The Bar K's with AJ the Housefly. Ooh, and that's off a wonderful collection of B-sides, Stacks, Killer Bees. Man, what a great start to this show. And we're not slowing down. I got a brand new tune here with Charlie Musselwhite and GA20. They got a new album coming out in July. And here is the single, a little Crazy Love for you on a Tuesday night right here with the Blues on KRCB 104.9.

Jason Jack. When they see me coming, women holler, "Hello, handsome Jack." When they see me leaving, they holler, "Daddy, please hurry back."

Play a little Sean McDonald, Don't Let the Devil Ride, because we all need to catch our breath after that set. Oh, man. So much good music and so much good new music out there. That's Sean McDonald off his brand new album, Have Mercy, on the Little Village record label. Brand new album from Corey Harris, album Young Blood Heart, and Guy Davis with Deep Sea Diver. Their album's entitled Fight On, and that one just hit the stores as well. So Trudy Lynn in there with I Just Can't Say Goodbye with the great Anson Funderburg on guitar. Delbert McClinton with Been Around a Long Time. Jimmy Dawkins with Down So Long. And George Wildchild Butler in there with Axe and the Wind. We also had something brand new in there from GA20 and Charlie Musselwhite. Their new record's coming out on, and I think it's July 31st. Can't wait for it. It's going to be a good summer, sounding good so far with a little Crazy Love from them. All right, let's go way back in the alley. That's right. We're going way back to Chicago for some Magic Sam and My Love Is Your Love. Keep it here with the Blues on KRCB.

ball when we had that brawl. You remember, officer? You may be the law, still there could be a flaw in your calculations, old top. I got troubles enough, I ain't even touching the stuff. Not even a wee...

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I got troubles enough, I'm not even touching this stuff. 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

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Let me take a walk. 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I ain't gonna do nobody no harm. Officer, I know the captain of the precinct. Don't hit me with that blackjack. I ain't coming back. Officer, if I got to go, let me take my horn so I can be...

1961, Bobby Parker throwing it down there with Watch Your Step on the original V-Tone 45. I'm Big Daddy Kane. Man, that's getting me in the mood for this next hour. I'm telling you right now. Woo! That was a good one. We had B.B. King in there as well with Everything I Do Is Wrong. Guitar Slim with When There's No Way Out. The great Louis Jordan swinging us with You Have to Get the Gumption. And we also had Magic Sam with My Love Is Your Love. If you're thinking about getting out to see some live blues music Saturday night, we've got Bobby Rush and the North Mississippi All-Stars at Luther Burbank Center for the Arts. It's going to be a heck of a show. And right now, we're going to head into our second hour, and we're going to celebrate a little Cinco de Mayo. I love those bands that come from Texas, young Latino bands that were listening to rock and roll, adding their flavors from their home music into the rock and roll, playing those cheap guitars cranked up with so much tone. They make Hound Dog Taylor blush. I just love it all. So we've got a lot of cool stuff coming your way. I got some Sonny and the Sunliners. We got some Freddie Fender coming your way. We've got some Los Teen Tops, The Sacred Souls, The Altons. Lots and lots of cool stuff coming your way. So we're going to kick it off here. We're going to graze in the grass a little bit with Sonny and the Sunliners as we head into our second hour here on Way Back in the Alley Blues. Turn it up, have some fun with it, and enjoy this music on Sonoma County's NPR station, KRCB-FM Roanoke Park, and KRCG-FM Windsor, a service of Northern California,

celebrating Cinco de Mayo with a little border radio flavor. Yeah. Oh, man, that's so good. Joey Quinones. Well, there must be something. I mean, L.A. right now is kicking it with the Altons and the Sacred Souls, young Latino bands doing some great R&B and soul. We had the Altons in there with When You Go. The Sacred Souls with their brand new single, Any Old Fool. We had some Freddie Fender in there with Don't Be Cruel. Los Teen Tops. Oh, yes. And Los Locos Del Ritmo tearing it up. And we had some Freddie Fender in there as well with Something on Your Mind. Sunny and the Sunliners with Come Back to You. And then we had something cool in there from the guitar player for the Black Pumas, Adrian Quesada, in there with Johnny Hernandez. Look at My Soul is the album, the Latin shade of Texas soul. And it's such a cool record. Did a little tune there entitled Ain't No Big Thing. We had Texas Tornadoes in there with Freddie Fender and Doug Somm with Hey Baby. And then Low Straight Jackets with Big Sandy doing Mother-in-Law. And then Sunny and the Sunliners at the top of that set, Grazing in the Grass. I hope you enjoyed our little trip along the border radio and celebrating a little Cinco de Mayo. I love that music so doggone much. And I play a lot of those tunes on my blues show all the time. Wanted to put it together and have a little celebration tonight. Now let's get back into the blues here with some Bobby Blue Bland and I Can Hear You Thinking. Keep it here with the blues on KRCB 104.9.

operator. Yeah, I want long distance operator. Want Cleveland, Ohio. Thank you very much. Thank you. Oh, hello, hello, hello. Hello, baby.

0: I said we cut off. The bill is $12.54. But don't worry, operator, you don't have to get that number anymore.
1: Remember way back when you used to have to pay by the minute to call somebody long distance? Now you pay for data, but back then you paid by the minute. So that one goes out to all those long distance lovers out there. Oh man, especially when it came time to say goodbye. Now I know this because I was in a long distance relationship, and those goodbyes could probably cost you sometimes $15, $20 because you just never wanted to hang up the phone. Yes. Cecil Gantt there with Long Distance Call. I'm Big Daddy Kane. This is Way Back in the Alley Blues. We had Marie Adams in there with A Fool in Love. Damita Joe with Mr. Blues. Angela Stray Lee with Take Out Some Insurance. Mercy Baby playing cards with that marked deck. Betty O'Brien with She'll Be Gone. And Big Voice Odom in there with Feel So Good with Magic Slim. And Lucky Peterson backing him up. And the great Bobby Blue Bland got us all started off on that set with I Hear You Thinking. We are heading into the last hour of Way Back in the Alley Blues. And, this is our Blues Day Tuesday here at KRCB. We follow Mary Carroll, Lady Spins the Blues, every Tuesday night. And we bring you a solid 5 hours of the blues every Tuesday night. It's all thanks to you, our supporters here at the station and our members. So thank you so much for your generosity. It allows us to come in here on a Tuesday night and share our favorite songs with you. And have a good time for a couple hours on a Tuesday night. I love the blues, and I love coming in here on a Tuesday night and sharing them with you. And we're going to kick it off right now with one of my all-time favorite artists, the great Hound Dog Taylor. So hold on to your hats as we unleash the dog on you on a Tuesday night for our final hour here on Way Back in the Alley Blues on Sonoma County's NPR station, KRCBFM Roanoke Park, and KRCGFM Windsor, a service of Northern California Public Media.
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Honey Ain't So Sweet by DK Harrell. I'm Big Daddy Kane. You got Way Back in the Alley Blues on your radio. We had some live Robert Cray in there with Don't Touch Me, some live Magic Slim and the Teardrops with Mind Your Own Business, and some live Hound Dog Taylor with Sitting at Home Alone. So much great live blues on a Tuesday night. Let's head down to Tennessee because Eddie Kirk has a little tune coming your way entitled Hog Killing Time. Turn it up and play it right here with KRCB 104.9.

talked a while there with Little Milton and Long Distant Operator. You got Way Back in the Alley Blues on your radio. We had some Howlin' Wolf in there with Hidden Charms. The great Jimmy Rogers with Act Like You Love Me. Jimmy Reed with Honest I Do. Boo Boo Jenkins in there with If You Were the Only Woman. Some live Doyle Bramhall for you with Wee Wee Baby Blues. That's off Antone's 20th anniversary album. The great Otis Rush with High Society and Eddie Kirk at the top of that set with Hog Killing Time. Well, I'm getting ready to play a little Packing Up by Freddie King because that's my exit stage left music. I'm getting ready to get out of here. I had a ball tonight. I hope you did too. We'll be back here next Tuesday night. Same time, same bat channel, playing 5 hours of the blues along with Mary Carroll and myself. And we'll get you from that Tuesday into a Wednesday with the best of America's music. And that is the blues. I want to say goodnight to you all. And thanks for listening.

0: don't know about the Reverend Al Green, but I hurt when I get up in the morning sometimes. That's Al Green covering REM's Everybody Hurts from a new EP called To Love Somebody. Good morning. It's a Tuesday. Brian here with you on KRCB, Sonoma County's NPR station. We open the program with St. Paul and the Broken Bones from their latest album and a tune called Fall Moon. They're going to be in town. They're coming this summer to the Green Music Center. We heard a band called Goldford, Only You Do. We heard Adele, Easy On Me, and happy birthday today to Adele. She was born on this date in 1988. So happy birthday to Adele. I saw her perform at the Greek Theater. She was great, and every other word from her mouth between songs was an expletive. She was wonderful. The Spinners and I'll Be Around. All here on KRCB. If there's something you want to hear today, give us a call, 707-584-2020. 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
0: 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Well, it's Tuesday. That means tonight is Blues Day Night.
2: This is Big Daddy Kane. 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King, Freddie King, Albert King, the three kings of the blues. I like to say we get you from a Tuesday into a Wednesday with the blues. 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

0: It's Cinco de Mayo. Had to play Tequila from the Champs here on KRCV. We heard Lake Street Dive from the album Obviously, in a tune called Hush Money. Peter Gabriel with Sledgehammer and new music from the Black Crowes. The new album is entitled A Pound of Feathers. And we heard the tune It's Like That. It's Like That on a Tuesday. Brian here with you. We're looking for kind of cloudy conditions. We might have a drop or two of rain, perhaps. And temperatures pretty much in the mid to upper 60s today. Once again, if there's something you'd like to hear, you can give us a call, 707-584-2020, or send me an email, brian@krcb.org.
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3: In many places all over the world, a town might well have one or more market hall. 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There's a new one in Healdsburg, and it's wonderful. I had the chance some years ago to work on the former fish market in Lower Manhattan, and it was a building that had old fishmonger stalls that didn't taste or smell too good, but we could clean them out and scoop them up and with an awning above have a farmer's market covered all year round. This is true in Italy. This is true in France. This is true in Switzerland, sometimes in Asia, and it's a really good idea. 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

0: 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Before that, we heard Brandi Carlile from her latest album, Returning to Myself, and a tune called Church and State. Chadesky Trucks Band, their new album, Future Soul, Crazy Crying, the Allman Brothers Band with Jessica. And we open the set with brand new music from the Rolling Stones. They have a new album coming out called Foreign Tongues. And we heard the tune In the Stars. Now, they've said that they're not going to be touring this year, but they are putting out this new album. It's just about 10 o'clock on this Tuesday morning. We got the new release hour coming up and some cool new releases to share with you today. And, you know, it's going to be a nice day. I'm hoping.
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0: one kind favor. That's Luther Dickinson from a new album entitled Dead Blues, Volume 1, where he covers tunes done by Jerry Garcia and the Grateful Dead. Luther Dickinson and his brother Cody also have the North Mississippi All-Stars, and they're coming to town.
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0: We also heard Elton John and Madman Across the Water, the original version. It is a Tuesday. Brian here with you. Thank you for tuning in. Excuse me. Sonoma County Bicycle Coalition announces Bike to Work Day, May 14th from 6 a.m. to 9 a.m. During the morning commute, there will be Energizer stations throughout the county with snacks, swag, and support. 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

From the 1981 release, Dad Loves His Work, James Taylor and Her Town 2, a song written by J.D. Souther. And J.D. does the harmony vocals on that tune, the late J.D. Souther. We heard Hayes Carl along with Ashley McBride helping out on the harmonies with If We Don't Try. That's from Hayes' latest album, We're Only Human. The Steel Wheels from their newest self-titled album and a tune called Go Back. And we opened the set with Too Many, Too Few from Margot Price, her newest album, Hard-Headed Woman. That featured Logan Ledger singing along with her. Logan Ledger is a North Bay native, grew up in Marin County, and is doing really well in Nashville. It is a Tuesday. Brian here with you on this gray morning. We're looking for cloudy conditions for the most part today. The rain.

They're a little larger than a robin, but not as big as a crow. And you'll sometimes see them in groups of 20 or 30 individuals. If you walk past without realizing they're there, you might be startled by the sound of them suddenly flushing from the brush. California quail make a lot of different sounds, but the easiest one to remember them by is a three-syllable song that sounds like they're saying, Chicago!

0: These California quail were recorded at Sugarloaf Ridge State Park. 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I'm Jack Hines. 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

0: Embraceable You from Jerry Allen and Kurt Rosenwinkel, the album entitled A Lovesome Thing. We heard Leve and a tune called Bored from her album Bewitched, and we opened the set with Boz Scaggs, his latest studio album Detour, and a tune called Once I Loved. 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

Lovin' Cowboys, that's Candace Hastings here on KRCB. Before that, we heard Kacey Musgraves from her new album, Middle of Nowhere, and Dry Spell, and Essence and Gold Country open the set with Good Mom from the latest album, Father's Daughter. 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

0: It's the new release hour here on KRCB 104.9. That was a Tom Waits tune as done by Sweet Meg.
1: I like that a lot. I was going, boy, that sounds familiar. Is that an old traditional song or where does it come from? No, you're right. Tom Waits.
0: Tom Waits.
1: I love that.
0: Now, Sweet Meg, I met her in Nashville last year. She's a wonderful woman. She actually studied jazz in Paris and sang jazz in Paris for many years.
1: Nice.
0: Was based in Brooklyn for many years doing jazz standards. And then she moved to Nashville and caught the country bug, sort of.
1: Oh, cool.
0: Yeah.
1: I like it. A nice, you know, jazzy, easy country feel to it.
0: Michael O'Brien joining me this morning. Doug is in Philadelphia today, so Michael's filling in. Sweet Meg's new album is entitled Massive Negroni.
1: I've been there.
0: I'll take two. Thank you very much. We're going to hear another track from it. This is called Weed Smoker's Dream.
1: Mm.
0: It's Sweet Meg, new release hour on KRCB.

0: Sweet Meg from the new album Massive Negronis and a tune called Weed Smoker's Dream here on KRCB.
1: Hey, well, she does have a jazz background.
0: She does.
1: So it's a Meg with a double G, am I right about that?
0: Yeah, Sweet Meg.
1: Nice.
0: Very nice woman, very talented, and it's interesting how, you know, just from where she lives, she changes the genre of the music that she plays.
1: Yeah.
0: Yeah.
1: So is she playing, what is she playing on?
0: She's just singing.
1: Oh, she's just singing, okay.
0: Yeah. And quite a good singer.
1: Yeah.
0: You're tuned to Sonoma County's NPR station. It's the new release hour. Brian here with you, along with Michael O'Brien, who's filling in for Doug today. How you doing? Everything good?
1: Yeah, everything's good. I'm kind of, I don't know why, but surprised by the weather. I mean, I knew it was going to be raining this week and cloudy and all that, and kind of surprised by it, but here it is.
0: Yeah, came down pretty hard yesterday.
1: You did?
0: Yeah.
1: I like it.
0: We need it.
1: Yes.
0: Let's see. If we do this every Tuesday at 11 o'clock in the morning, and then it repeats every Wednesday night at 7, so depending on when you're listening, we're happy to have you. And we're supported by Stanway Music Center. They're at 854th Street in downtown Santa Rosa, celebrating its 79th anniversary this year. 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
1: Yay.
0: More at the website, stanroy.com. I'm going to play some new music from a good friend of the station. Her name's Michaela Ann.
1: Uh-huh.
0: She was living in Nashville. She's moving back up into the Northeast where she's from. But she's put out several records. But this new record is hers and hers alone. She's not signed to any record label. She owns all the masters. Her husband plays on the album and produces the album with her. She's a mom of two.
1: Mm-hmm.
0: And just a very nice woman. And we're happy to see her taking charge of her own career.
1: Yay. I look forward to hearing this.
0: The new album is entitled These Are the Days. This is Michaela Ann on KRCB, the new release hour.

0: New music from Michaela Ann, the new album entitled These Are the Days. That was a tune called Two Pianos, and it featured Carolyn Spence singing along with her. We also heard If Your Body Fails You. Now, she wrote that her mom had a very severe stroke a couple years ago, and that's one reason that Michaela Ann and her husband and her two kids are moving from Nashville back up to the Northeast to be closer to her mom.
1: Nice.
0: Yeah.
1: That's a good thing to do.
0: So she ended up being a caregiver for a long time for her mom, and now she can be close and take care of things.
1: Well, I wish her the best of luck, and I like this new album.
0: Yeah, it's really good. She's a wonderful talent, Michaela Ann. It is the New Release Hour. Brian here with you, along with Michael O'Brien, filling in for Doug today.
1: That's right. 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
0: Mm-hmm. Next up is an artist by the name of Shane Wiseman, the new album entitled Better Luck Tomorrow. He has written and produced for other artists, but he's finally put out his own album.
1: Well, I don't know of him, but I love the description here, and it says that Shane Wiseman is the modern American mess. Singing hard, emotionally tangled, indie folk rock about what it means to be alive right now. So
0: he works as a touring musician. He has been touring with Cassius Culpepper, and his band is the lead guitarist. So let's check out Shane Wiseman. This is a tune called Right Where You Want Me on KRCB. We want you at 104.9.

just wake up with a grin. Some flames are hard to tame.

0: It's the new release hour. That's Shane Wiseman from the new album Better Luck Tomorrow and a tune called Smoking in the Rain. Well, I was in the rain yesterday, but I wasn't smoking.
1: You weren't smoking? No. Did you try, but it just kept going out?
0: Yeah, the rain kept putting it out.
1: Yeah, I like this Shane Wiseman. I give a stamp of approval because, I really like it. I like his voice. I like that first song especially.
0: Yeah.
1: What was that called?
0: It was called Right Where You Want Me.
1: Right Where You Want Me. Yeah, that was cool.
0: It's the new release hour. Brian here with you, along with Michael O'Brien, filling in for Doug today. We have new music from Maya Hawke.
1: Okay.
0: Maya Hawke is the daughter of actor Ethan Hawke.
1: Oh, yes.
0: And she's a singer-songwriter. She's also a filmmaker.
1: Mm-hmm.
0: And Ethan Hawke is in this show on FX that just started the first season called The Lowdown.
1: It's about a book, right? Is there something to do with
0: it? He owns a bookstore.
1: Oh, owns a bookstore,
0: yeah.
1: Okay.
0: And it takes place in Oklahoma, and it was the showrunner is the same guy who did Reservation Dogs.
1: I love that show.
0: So it's the same kind of vibe on The Lowdown. And in September, when I was doing interviews in Nashville, I interviewed this artist named Ken Pomeroy. She's an indigenous woman from Oklahoma. And she knows the showrunner from Reservation Dogs and The Lowdown. And we were talking about it and how they used some of her songs in Reservation Dogs.
1: Cool.
0: And then The Lowdown started and I was watching it and Ken Pomeroy is in it.
1: Hey.
0: She plays the daughter of Jenny Triplehorn.
1: Uh-huh.
0: And Ken plays a singer. But I interviewed her later. She came through town. She was playing at Little Saint a couple of months ago and she came in the studio. And I said, I didn't know you were an actor. And she goes, I'm not an actor. But she's a really good. So anyway, this is Maya Hawke. This isn't Ken Pomeroy. But Maya Hawke's new album is entitled Maitreya Corso.
1: Which translates?
0: I have no idea.
1: Oh.
0: So we're going to take a listen to some Maya Hawke on the new release hour here on KRCB.

0: It's the new release hour. That's new music from Maya Hawk here on KRCB. Bring Home My Man. We also heard Love of My Life. I love her voice.
1: I do too.
0: It's just very soothing to me.
1: Yeah, very soothing. Yeah, I like her sound a lot.
0: Maya Hawk, her father, of course, Ethan Hawk, the actor. And
1: great actor. Have you seen, what's it called, Blue Moon?
0: Oh, yeah.
1: A wonderful film.
0: Yeah.
1: Big transformation for him.
0: Really? I mean, it was interesting because you couldn't really recognize him.
1: Right.
0: Because he did the comb over and
1: yep.
0: He played...

0: Lorenz Hart.
1: Yeah, Lorenz Hart of Rodgers and Hart.
0: Yep.
1: And they had him on the floor, and the guy who played Rodgers stood on a box because Lorenz Hart was short, and Ethan Hawke isn't that short in real life.
0: Right.
1: So
0: it was effective.
1: Yeah.
0: He looked very, really short in the film. And
1: yeah, if you have a chance to see the film, I think he was nominated for Academy Award for that.
0: He was, and I always liked the music, but I didn't really know the story of Lorenz Hart, and didn't realize how many great songs he had written.
1: My Funny Valentine.
0: Yeah.
1: Yeah.
0: My Funny Valentine. What a song that is.
1: Yeah.
0: I'll take Manhattan.
1: Blue Moon is the name of the thing, and Maya Hawke, the daughter, Nepo baby, you think?
0: Maybe. A little bit. She's got some connections there.
1: Yeah.
0: She knows Marty. She knows Martin Scorsese.
1: No, that was Rebecca Miller.
0: Oh, I'm sorry. Pardon me. Okay, I'm sorry. It's Tuesday, but I'm feeling like Monday.
1: We're plugging along here on this gray Tuesday morning or Wednesday evening, whenever you're listening. It is the new release hour here on KRCB. 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
1: Bum-ba-dum, bum-ba-dum. It's the new release hour, and you know, usually when Doug and I are putting stuff together for the new release hour, we're scrambling to find women artists because we want women to be represented. This week, a lot of women are represented, which is pretty cool.
0: That's very cool.
1: And another one represented right now, new music from Tori Amos.
0: Oh, yeah.
1: So remember Cornflake Girl?
0: Yeah, Cornflake. No, was that her song, or was she a Cornflake
1: Girl? No, that was her big hit when she first came out.
0: All right. I thought maybe she had started in, you know, like somebody was the ivory baby on the box, you know, and she was a Cornflake. No.
1: No.
0: Yeah, that was her big hit?
1: Yeah, she had a big hit with the song Cornflake Girl. I interviewed her years ago when she first came out, and she, like, pulled the wool over my eyes. She told me that she lived in a forest in London with fairies and forest nymphs and stuff. But none of it was true.
0: No.
1: Yeah. But anyway, her new album is entitled In Times of Dragons. We're going to listen to the title track right now. Tori Amos on the new release hour on KRCB.

0: New music from Tori Amos, the new album In Times of Dragons. That was Provincetown, and we heard the title track as well. You know, she was a child prodigy. She was like studying music when she was like 5 years old. She was
1: really? Yeah. Is it kind of classical?
0: Yeah.
1: Wow.
0: Yeah.
1: Interesting.
0: Interesting woman, Tori Amos. Nice to see her still around, you know?
1: It is, and she has been around for some time.
0: Yeah.
1: Yeah.
0: She has.
1: Good for her.
0: Since the 80s.
1: Which sometimes doesn't seem that long ago, but then when you think about it, yeah, that was a while back.
0: You're tuned to the new release hour here on KRCB. Brian here with you, along with Michael O'Brien, filling in for Doug today. I got new music from our good buddy Jim Lauderdale.
1: Oh, I love Jim Lauderdale.
0: So, you know, he microdoses.
1: I did not know that.
0: And every time I see him, he's smiling. And yeah. I think that might be one reason why. But just a hell of a nice guy.
1: He is great. And I heard him on your show a few months back.
0: Yeah.
1: Right? And he came, he sang, performed here, and a terrific interview. Yeah, I'm a big fan.
0: He's got a new album out called The Birds Know.
1: Uh-huh.
0: And there's also a new movie coming out, which is a documentary about the Palomino, which was a country and western bar in Los Angeles. It's actually in Reseda, California, outside of Los Angeles. And Jim Lauderdale lived in L.A. at that time, and he was a regular at the Palomino.
1: Wow.
0: So he's part of this documentary. Lucinda Williams is in there as well. Yeah. All sorts of folks.
1: Did you ever go to the Palomino?
0: I didn't, because when I lived there, it was kind of waning down. So I didn't really go to the Palomino. But like Lone Justice started there with Maria McKee. I mean, all these great bands played the Palomino, and I can't wait to see the film. In the meantime, Jim Lauderdale has a new album. It's called The Birds Know. This is Jim Lauderdale and the Poe Ramblin' Boys with a tune called Two Crows on KRCB.

0: Jim Lauderdale from the new album entitled The Birds Know and Don't Look Down. We also heard Two Crows. Michael O'Brien, thanks for hanging with us.
1: My pleasure. I always have a blast doing this. Thanks, Brian.
0: Had some good ones today. Lots of women represented today. I'm really happy about it. Here
2: we go again. Sam Henshaw went through a breakup while he was making his latest album. Literally, the breakup happened, and pretty much immediately, he was in the studio dealing with it and writing about it.
3: It was just really interesting to be able to be like, okay, how do I feel? Let me just put that all into the music. And so there's a ton of music that was, you know, that people probably won't ever hear, because I think it was just allowing me to, like, let it out.
2: The result was his new album called It Could Be Worse. And coming up, he talks about why he named it that.
3: There's just something about it that's kind of funny. I don't know why. When you immediately hear that phrase as well, you automatically know that something's happened, but you know that this person's outlook on it is hopeful.
2: Sam Henshaw talks about how he got through it and the music he made today. I'm Raina Duris. This is World Cafe. Here's a breakup song that is also kind of a makeup song. Takes you through a whole roller coaster of emotions. It's the Jesus and Mary Chain, Sometimes, Always.

This is World Cafe. I'm Raina Duris. Going through a breakup is horrible. And when it's happening, you might just want to hide. Maybe curl up on the couch, have a little cry. Maybe have your best friend come over and make you dinner and give you a hug. But Sam Henshaw didn't have that option. He had to go to work. Sam's new album, It Could Be Worse, was written during and after a painful breakup. And today he talks about what that was like, about how heartbreak shaped the album, and how making the album while experiencing heartbreak shaped him. This is Sam Henshaw's second full-length record, but over the years he's also released several singles and EPs and has toured in support of artists like Chance the Rapper and James Bay. Our conversation is coming up in just a moment, but first, from It Could Be Worse, here's Sam Henshaw with a live performance of Float on World Cafe.

0: Live for World Cafe, Sam Henshaw with Float. It's from his new album, It Could Be Worse. Sam Henshaw is my guest. I'm Raina Duras. Sam, welcome to the World Cafe.
1: Thank you for having me.
0: I'm so happy you're here. Now, in that song, you sound like you are drifting away from somebody, floating away from somebody, and you're not happy about it. Could you tell us about the headspace that you were in when you wrote Float?
1: Yeah, I'd literally gone for a breakup in the middle of working on music. That song was sort of our, it was kind of the beginning of like finding out what the album was going to sound like. And yeah, it was just, I think where I was mentally was just in this headspace of still very heavily in the process of like mourning the end of the relationship and wanting to, you know, the memories and are all still fresh at that point. The memories are all still positive. And there's loads of confusion and stuff. And I think just the only thing I did know, the most certain thing I knew within that moment was like, I didn't want to do life on my own without that person. And that was, I think that was kind of where the concept kind of came from. And this idea of like two balloons just sort of separating and one just kind of doing their own thing and you just being there floating on your own.
0: What was it specifically for you about that song that kind of unlocked the direction of the album?
1: Every time you finish a song in the studio, you feel good about it and you're like, oh yeah, this is amazing. Everyone feels happy, blah, blah, blah. But, and I feel like the real test is sort of how much you listen to the song when you're done. And so my producer, Josh, sent it to me as I was about to hop on the plane. And it was all like, probably for 11 hours of that flight, I just kept listening to that song.
0: Really?
1: Yeah. And I was just like, oh, this is it. Like, this is the thing. This is the song that's going to, you know.
0: It's a dangerous place to listen to something emotional on a plane. I feel like there are studies about how being on a plane makes people like cry more.
1: Yes.
0: And get more
1: emotional. Watching films, certain films makes you, and yeah, I don't know if it was like a good thing or a bad thing, but it's probably a good thing because I think it really helped solidify the decision for me. But I was like, yeah, this is what I want my album to not only sound like, but I want it to feel like this from like an emotional perspective.
0: If you're just joining us, my guest today on World Cafe is Sam Henshaw. So you're going through this breakup. It just happened.
1: Yeah.
0: How did songwriting help you through the heartbreak you were feeling?
1: In a lot of ways, because I think I've never had a situation where it's been that immediate. And we made the album in LA. I've never had a situation where I've been out in anywhere working on music and you go through something like that and then you just have to like show up to work the following day. I don't like using the term work, but you know what I mean? You have to show up and like...
0: Yeah, you got to perform. You have to like deliver.
1: Yeah, you got to deliver the following
0: day. You're paying for that studio time.
1: No, exactly. And it's different when you're, you know, when you've gone to another country and you're doing it and you're like, all right, this is on my dime and I'm, you know, I need to create. And so I think I'd never been through anything like that where I had to just show up and still deliver. Because I guess with what we do, it's a very emotion, it's like one of those industries that's weirdly emotion-based, where like your mood kind of can...
0: Absolutely.
1: Yeah. And so, but it was just really interesting to be able to be like, okay, how do I feel? Let me just put that all into the music. And so there's a ton of music that was, you know, that people probably won't ever hear because I think it was just allowing me to like let it out. So it was like weird that like that kind of happened and I just sort of was doing therapy but also just still like using the music more as a tool to let all of that go into it. So yeah,
0: you can hear the emotion coming out in these songs, and we're gonna hear you play another one. It's called Closer. Could you talk about working on this song in the studio? That, do you remember that day?
1: Yeah, I actually filmed it. I've got like the whole thing on my VHS camera. That was, I think we had found quite a rhythm at that point in regards to the writing. And I think most people don't know that unless you play the song, you don't realize that the song's just going down a key every time.
0: Okay.
1: Yeah. So it's just literally transposing down. It's just going down the whole time. And that was just so cool to me. It went almost beyond just the like relationship as well. It was, you know, about friendships that may have like come and gone, or, you know, relationships of a parent or loved one or whatever. But I just loved the idea of, you know, it could have been food. Do you know what I mean? It's like, I just loved the idea of, you know, that conversation that you have with yourself, and you're just saying, oh, I wish things were different. Yeah. I wish that I could, you know, I wish that if all these circumstances hadn't, you know, happened and all these things hadn't happened, maybe there's a chance we'd still be closer. Maybe there's a chance we'd still, you know, be in each other's lives.
0: Yeah.
1: And I just think that's really interesting.
0: Yeah.
1: Yeah.
0: This is Closer, live from Sam Henshaw on World Cafe.

0: recorded live for World Cafe. That was Closer from my guest today, Sam Henshaw. I'm Raina Duris. Well, I want to talk a bit about finding your voice as finding your voice and finding your direction, continuing to do that as a songwriter. You had a lot of success very early in your career. You toured with Chance the Rapper, with James Bay, worked with Pharrell really early on. When you get that kind of attention right at the beginning or near the beginning, what kind of pressure do you feel? Or did you feel pressure?
1: Yeah, I did. Most people on my team know I don't like industry hype. I hate it. Because it doesn't... I weirdly knew that quite early on. I think there was also a small side of it that was also, what's it called? Imposter syndrome to a certain degree. But I think that there is a side of me that just is like, I don't believe in industry hype. I don't think it's a real thing. I think, you know, the people are the ones that tell you whether they love something or not. And they're the ones that, you know, will make or break your career. The fact that I'm 10 years in and I still have a career is a testament to the people. So for me, it was like, it was great and it was cool and it was all shiny and fun and stuff. And especially, I mean, I was what, like 21? I was in my early 20s when a lot of that was happening. So it's probably also the Nigerian in me that has made me go, okay, I take it with like a grain of salt. But it was cool.
0: Yeah,
1: it was cool.
0: For sure.
1: Yeah, it was a cool place to be in. And I won't ever say that none of that stuff hasn't played a part in or shaped where I'm at today. Sure. It was all really important and really helpful stuff. But yeah.
0: But in a way, yeah, like hype can be a distraction from what you're actually there to
1: 100%,
0: do.
1: 100%. I realize that way more now as well. It's like, oh, I just want to make music. I actually don't care much about much other stuff. Do you know what I mean? I like art and I like creating stuff. So yeah.
0: On the topic of distraction, you don't listen to other artists' music while you're making your records.
1: Yeah.
0: Why is that? What's behind that decision?
1: I think you'll find probably more artists do it than not. You just don't wanna subconsciously, unconsciously, whatever it is, like take from other people. And you want to be inspired by things, but don't think you want to be influenced by stuff that you hear. So for me, I actually listen way less to music. I watch more films, documentaries and stuff. I just take in other forms of art.
0: What were you watching while you did this one?
1: Rick and Morty.
0: Really?
1: Lots of Rick and Morty, yeah.
0: You could have given me like 10 years to guess and I probably wouldn't have picked that.
1: No, Rick and Morty. I watched a bunch of documentaries, to be fair, as well. I watched the Sly Stone documentary. That was funny because when we made Hair Down, I think everyone had watched it in like everyone that was working on the album had watched it sort of around a similar time. None of us discussed that with each other. And then we kind of go into the room and we just start vibing out. We're making this song. And all of the tiny ideas we're like putting in or inputting you're kind of going, Did you watch the Sly documentary? And then we all kind of were like, oh yeah, we watched the Sly documentary. It was amazing. But it was like, I love watching cartoons because it just like takes my mind off.
0: Totally.
1: So I just go home, I unwind, put that on. And then I'll probably watch, like I'm really getting way more into film. So I feel like I'll end up watching some like art housey type film or something. And
2: 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That is next on World Cafe.
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2: Welcome back to World Cafe. I'm Raina Duras. My guest today is Sam Henshaw. He has a new album called It Could Be Worse that he made while going through a breakup. I want to talk about the song Hair Down.
1: Yes.
2: Because it's full of what, I mean, you could maybe call affirmations, reminders that life can be hard, but you can get through it.
1: Yeah.
2: It comes quite a bit later in the album than the other songs we've heard you perform today. Mm-hmm. And I know you think about track sequencing a lot.
1: Yeah.
2: Why did this song fit in the second half?
1: The album does get a bit more positive towards the end as it like keeps going. And so for me, I was like, all right, let's give people this and let's just give people something to like scream and sing and chant and like, you know, something that's for people. That's the one song that I will say was for people. But even then, we still wrote it like it's, you know, for an individual. So... yeah.
2: You said the song is for people. Mm. You can, when you listen to it on the album, you can feel that it would be maybe a really good sing-along moment in one of your shows.
1: Yeah.
2: Before we hear you play it live, tell me how it feels performing this song.
1: It is. It's the sing-along moment in the show. It's also the part of the show I get to rest and not sing.
2: And other people take over.
1: Yeah, because everyone takes over in this. I'm honestly honored because I didn't think, you know, like, I'm not going to sit here and be like, oh, I don't think my album's good. I think it's a good album. And I think we made, you know, a great song. But I didn't expect that song to, like, you know, be so important for people. And you really see it at the shows. I think the shows have been a really great reflection of people's relationship with the album. And everyone just, you got people just like eyes closed, just vibing, singing it, just really taking it in. And it's a brilliant, brilliant moment in the show.
2: Well, if you're listening at home right now, feel free to sing along. This is Hair Down, Sam Henshaw, live for World Cafe.

0: performed live by Sam Henshaw. That was Hair Down on World Cafe. I'm Rena Duras, hanging out with Sam Henshaw today. He has a new album called It Could Be Worse. This is the first album where you've been accompanied by live musicians for the whole thing, right?
1: Yeah.
0: Is that right?
1: Yeah.
0: Why did you make that choice?
1: I've always wanted it.
0: Yeah?
1: I've always wanted it. I grew up in a church, and so I was always used to that sound of just people playing. The first few records I ever heard were live albums. I didn't know what a studio album sounded like until way later on.
0: Really?
1: And I was like, this is boring. Like, why is it so, you know, where are the arrangements?
0: Yeah,
1: why is it so like quantized and structured and all of that? Where's the crowd? That was the other thing I always found weird was like, whenever I heard the studio albums, you don't hear a crowd in it.
0: That's so interesting that that's just how you assumed, like, that's what music is.
1: Yeah, I was like, yeah, you hear people singing along and you hear crowds and you hear, you know, people cheering after a song's done and all of that sort of stuff. And so I was like, yeah, if the next album doesn't, you know, I think when we had started writing the songs as well, we sort of knew. This was different actually because we were writing. Normally, I kind of will produce while simultaneously writing. Okay. And this time, we just wrote the whole record, picked the songs that we wanted, and then we produced. And that was obviously like such a fun, amazing experience. But yeah, with that, I think we kind of heard. We were like, nah, this needs to be live.
0: Yeah. You also have the gospel choir in there. You mentioned the church.
1: Funny. I'll tell you a funny.
0: No, well, what is it?
1: It's not a gospel choir. It's just me and one other guy.
0: What?
1: Yeah.
0: Really?
1: Yeah, we just stack up a bunch of vocals, yeah.
0: Wow.
1: Yeah.
0: Okay.
1: Yeah.
0: Well, you did a great job.
1: Yeah, I needed to save money. Yeah, never. I never get choirs.
0: I guess I should have looked at the credits, but yeah, I just like assumed it was.
1: Yeah.
0: Like, oh my God.
1: We never get choirs.
0: Well,
1: we
0: well done.
1: Thank
0: first
1: you.
0: Of all.
1: Appreciate it. Thank you.
0: You mentioned the church a few minutes ago. Mm. I'm curious what your relationship is with that sound of the choir.
1: You know what? It's the same way I feel about hearing a crowd sing. There's something about unison and about. It's almost like that's the one moment when people are actually just unified in doing something. And it's the most beautiful sound ever. Like, and even if there's someone that's like pitchy, there's still so many other people that hold it together that it's still such a beautiful sound. And I just, yeah, I don't know. There's just something really... really beautiful about that for me. It's probably not even necessarily like choirs and harmonies. It's just groups of people singing together that really, really hits me.
0: On World Cafe, my guest is Sam Henshaw. His new album is called It Could Be Worse.

0: that. And just the way that my mum handled that and that amount of loss, her energy and her vibe the entire time was just always, it could be worse. You know, she never said those words verbatim, but it was like, it was always just a hopefulness. It was always, you know, comforting us, you know, yeah. I mean, through those moments and stuff. And yeah, it was just beautiful. And I think, yeah, to some degree, it's dedicated to my mom. Yeah. I think, yeah.
1: My guest today is Sam Henshaw, World Cafe. The next song we're going to hear you play is called Wait Forever. Before we hear it, what can you tell us about this song?
0: Wait Forever, I think it was still in that sort of same space of like yearning. Mm-hmm. Yeah.
1: Let's listen. Here is Wait Forever, Sam Henshaw, live for the World Cafe.

0: such a pleasure talking to you, Sam. Thank you.
1: Thank you. It's been amazing.
0: I'm Raina Duras. Back in a moment with more World Cafe.
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0: 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Here's Fine Young Cannibals, I'm Not the Man I Used to Be.

0: Sam Fender, people watching at the end of this hour of World Cafe. And I want to say thank you to another Sam, Sam Henshaw, the one you heard at the beginning of this hour, for being on the show today. Thanks also to World Cafe senior producer Kimberly Junod for her work on that session. And thanks to our affiliate stations all across the country who bring this show to you and the whole team here at World Cafe who make it happen. We produce this show at WXPN at the University of Pennsylvania in Philadelphia. My name is Raina Duras. 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

If you've ever caught yourself daydreaming, wishing you were in some far-off place, some distant land, coming up, a song written exactly for that from UK band Pigeon.

That's Miami from Pigeon. I'll tell you the story behind that in just a few minutes. Also this hour, new music from Beck. You got to run. And new music from a band with a very fun name, Man Woman Chainsaw. Those tunes and more on the way. I'm Raina Duris, and this is World Cafe. And while you wait for all those songs, you will be sitting in limbo, listening to Sitting in Limbo from Jimmy Cliff.

Hey, I'm Raina Duris, and this is World Cafe. Going through the process to get a permanent visa or a citizenship in a country that you weren't born in can be pretty grueling. It also means your travel outside of that country can be limited. When I was waiting for my green card here, there was almost a whole year I couldn't leave the States or travel back to visit my family in Canada, and it can feel like a really long wait. You can feel a little bit trapped. That feeling was the inspiration behind the new song you're about to hear from UK band Pigeon. Frontman Fale Nioke is originally from West Africa, and the band wrote this song while he was working towards his British citizenship, meaning that the band couldn't tour internationally even though they were getting tons of offers for shows. They were trapped. This song was their way of taking off to a faraway place while they were stuck in Northern England. It's called Miami. This is Pigeon on World Cafe.

0: 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That is Gillian Welch going back in time to a track recorded just before the pandemic lockdowns on Live from the Archives, next on World Cafe.
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0: You're tuned to World Cafe, and this is Live from the Archives. I'm Raina Duris, digging out a couple of exclusive live performances recorded for this show, starting today off with a track first heard in our 2020 session with Billy Strings. The interview was recorded virtually in August 2020 when Billy was sitting at home on his couch, but the performances were recorded before that. That's why you hear the crowd in the background in a time that seems so far away now, in 2019. Highway Hypnosis, live from Billy Strings on World Cafe.

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Before that, you heard Billy String's live performance of Highway Hypnosis. Both of those recorded for World Cafe. 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Beck is back with new music, and this one's so pretty. It's Ride Lonesome.

0: From her 1998 classic album, Car Wheels on a Gravel Road, Lucinda Williams, Still I Long for Your Kiss. 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
1: I'm Suzanne Lang with KRCB's A Novel Idea. 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
0: Hey, Raina with you on World Cafe. You know those questionnaires when you're filling out a form and you have to circle the gender or sex option that applies to you? Now, usually, I would say woman, personally. But traditionally, chainsaw hasn't been an option. And depending on the day, I would maybe go with that. Glad they're offering it. This band's called Man, Woman, Chainsaw. New from them, Nosedive.

0: All Night from The Dare. Sadly, unlike the night mentioned in that song, World Cafe does have to end, and here we are. Thank you so much for letting me play you some music today. Thank you to the public radio stations who carry this show to you across the country, and thanks to our team. We produce this show at WXPN at the University of Pennsylvania in Philadelphia. I'm Raina Duris. 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

0: From New York, this is Democracy Now!
1: For the first time, the state of press freedom in more than half of all countries is now classified as difficult or very serious. Journalist work has never been more complicated or more dangerous, and our collective right to be informed has never been more under threat.
0: 13 journalists have been killed this year. More than 500 reporters and media workers are currently detained worldwide. Reporters Without Borders has just released its annual Press Freedom Index. The U.S. has fallen to 64. We'll speak to RSF's Clayton Weimers. Then, as the world's attention's focused on negotiations between the U.S. and Iran, 12 more villages and towns in the south of Lebanon have been told to evacuate by the Israeli army. Demolitions and fighting continues despite a ceasefire.
2: In the same way that the Israeli military flattened vast swaths of Gaza's cultural heritage, universities, mosques, archives, the same thing is happening in southern Lebanon. It's this exact same playbook.
0: We'll speak to Beirut-based independent journalist Leila Younis. She's here in New York. Then Back Talker, an American memoir. We'll talk to the acclaimed constitutional law scholar Kimberly Crenshaw, known for her work on critical race theory and intersectionality. All that and more coming up. Welcome to Democracy Now!, democracynow.org, The War and Peace Report. I'm Amy Goodman. President Trump has announced he's pausing the so-called Project Freedom operation in the Strait of Hormuz, saying there's, quote, great progress toward a complete and final agreement, unquote, with Iran. U.S. Secretary of State Marco Rubio said the offensive stage of the U.S.-Israeli war in Iran is over. Meanwhile, Iranian President Masoud Pezeshkian called U.S. demands impossible, saying Washington expects Iran to submit to unilateral conditions. Oil prices plunged earlier today amidst reports that the U.S. and Iran could reach a deal soon. This comes after a day of intense fighting in the Strait. According to the U.S. military, Iran launched cruise missiles, drones, and small boats at U.S.-protected ships, and a South Korean-operated vessel caught fire. President Trump said the U.S. sank seven small Iranian boats and denied any U.S. warship was struck. Meanwhile, Iranian Foreign Minister Abbas Araghchi held talks with Chinese Foreign Minister Wang Yi in Beijing today. Wang said China is ready to play, quote, a greater role in restoring peace and tranquility to the Middle East, unquote. The husband of Iran's imprisoned human rights activist Narges Mohammadi is speaking out after her hospitalization for severe medical problems. Her family's demanding she be transferred from Zanjan prison to Tehran, where she could receive better medical care, but authorities continue to deny her transfer. Narges Mohammadi has been arrested 13 times and sentenced to a cumulative 31 years in prison. She received the Nobel Peace Prize in 2023 for her advocacy against torture and the death penalty in Iran. This is Narges Mohammadi's husband, Taghi Rahmani.
3: Narges believes in human rights, injustice, and inequality for women. She sees the struggle for human rights as an ideal and has extraordinary courage. And she has expressed this. She has always had this. Narges, in any situation, works for the improvement of human rights. That is her belief.
0: In Gaza, Israeli strikes killed at least three Palestinians, including a 15-year-old, on Tuesday. Gaza health authorities said one Palestinian was killed and two others were wounded in airstrike near the Sheikh Radwan neighborhood in Gaza City, while another was killed by Israeli tank shelling in the central part of the besieged strip. A third strike hit a police station in northern Gaza, killing the teenager. Despite the U.S. brokered so-called ceasefire, Israel's been conducting near daily attacks on Gaza. At least 830 Palestinians have been killed since the ceasefire took effect in October. This is an eyewitness to the Israeli strike on the police station Tuesday.
3: Suddenly heard a blast. I ran outside and found the police station had been hit. I looked and saw people lying on the ground, martyrs and wounded. I started moving wounded people and putting them in the car. We came here to Al-Shifa Hospital with a martyr. When will the war stop? When will the strikes on us stop? When will the injustice end? Will all of this continue to happen to us?
0: A court in Israel has again extended the detention of two members of the Gaza-bound humanitarian aid flotilla that was violently intercepted by Israeli forces in international waters last week. Spanish national Saif Abukeshek and the Brazilian citizen Thiago Avila were among an estimated 175 activists forced off their humanitarian aid ships at gunpoint during Israel's raid on the flotilla. The other activists were taken to a port on the Greek island of Crete. This is a lawyer representing Abukeshek and Avila, who had visible bruises on his face after Israeli soldiers beat him.
4: We also talked about the detention conditions, which amount to psychological torture, since both Thiago and Saif are being kept in isolation since they were moved to the custody of the Israeli prison services, and are blindfolded each time they are taken out of the cell, even when they go through a medical procedure, which also violates the most basic medical ethical standards.
0: Saif Abukeshek and Thiago Avila are being held by Israel without charge. Thiago Avila's mother died yesterday in Brazil. To see our coverage of this story, go to our website, democracynow.org. In Britain, four Palestine Action activists have been convicted of criminal damage over their involvement in a 2024 protest and raid on a factory operated by the Israeli military firm Elbit. Two other defendants on the same trial were acquitted. The four activists were found guilty Tuesday of smashing up Elbit military equipment. Their legal team said in a statement, quote, they went into this trial with their heads held high and with the knowledge that no matter the verdict, by destroying Israeli military drones, their action likely saved lives in Palestine, unquote. The British government's banned Palestine Action under its Terrorism Act. 30 House Democrats sent a letter to U.S. Secretary of State Marco Rubio urging the Trump administration to publicly acknowledge Israel's undeclared nuclear weapons program. Led by Democratic Congressmember Joaquin Castro, the lawmakers wrote, quote, Congress has a constitutional responsibility to be fully informed about the nuclear balance in the Middle East, the risk of escalation by any party to this conflict, and the administration's planning and contingencies for such scenarios. We do not believe we've received that information, they wrote. The letter breaks a bipartisan policy of silence on Israel's nuclear program dating to a secret 1969 agreement between President Richard Nixon and Israeli Prime Minister Golda Meir. The Pentagon says it launched another strike on a vessel in the Eastern Pacific, killing three people Tuesday. The Trump administration once again claimed the vessel was carrying drugs without providing any evidence. Since September, the Pentagon says it's killed at least 190 people in strikes on the boats in the Caribbean and Eastern Pacific. The attacks have been widely condemned as illegal. Tightening U.S. sanctions on Cuba are likely the main cause for the sharp increase in the island's infant mortality rate from 2018 to 2025. That's according to a new report by the Center for Economic and Policy Research, which found the infant mortality rate in Cuba has increased by 148% and is likely to get worse due to harsher sanctions under President Trump's second term. Infants with cancer have been particularly impacted as hospitals and clinics face extended power blackouts and diminishing medical supplies. CEPR's Director of International Policy, Alexander Main, one of the report's co-authors, said, quote, the Trump policy of maximum pressure on Cuba has killed a lot of babies. It's highly likely that more babies are dying now and at an even higher rate than last year as a result of the current U.S. blockade targeting Cuba, unquote. The Guardian reports ICE has hired a private security company accused of torture, forced disappearances, and child abuse to help track down undocumented immigrant children who came to the United States alone. MVM is a security contractor based in Ashburn, Virginia, that abducted and transported immigrant children under the Trump administration's first-term family separation policy. The company's been at the center of legal turmoil over reports of child abuse, including detaining children in a vacant office building in Phoenix, Arizona, for weeks in 2018. A CNN report has found the Department of Veterans Affairs opened investigations into multiple staffers who attended vigils at VA clinics and hospitals nationwide in honor of Alex Preti, who was shot and killed by Border Patrol agents deployed to Minneapolis in January. Preti was an ICU nurse at the Minneapolis VA Medical Center. Union leaders have called the probes a witch hunt. Senate Republicans unveiled a $70 billion immigration enforcement package Monday that includes $1 billion for the Secret Service tied to Trump's White House ballroom project. The Trump administration has insisted the East Wing renovation would be privately funded and cost taxpayers nothing. But Democrats called the bill a giveaway, noting the bill's language is broad enough to cover the entire ballroom construction. Senator Jeff Merkley of Oregon, the top Democrat on the budget committee, said Republicans were, quote, ignoring middle class needs and funneling money into Trump's ballroom while throwing billions at two lawless agencies, unquote. In Indiana, Trump-backed challengers unseated five Republican state senators who'd voted against his redistricting plan last year, with the incumbents losing by double digits. Roughly $12 million was spent on advertising across the seven contested state Senate races, most of it from Trump-allied outside groups. In Ohio, Vivek Ramaswamy won the Republican gubernatorial primary and will face Democrat Amy Acton, the state's former public health director, in November. Former Democratic Senator Sherrod Brown won the state's Democratic Senate primary. And here in New York, dozens of activists staged a protest in front of the Philippines consulate, calling for an investigation into the killing of 19 people, including a journalist and two Filipino Americans, in the province of Negros. The Filipino army claims those killed are suspected members of New People's Army, an armed wing of the Communist Party of the Philippines. This is Andan Bonifacio of the group Bayan USA speaking to Democracy Now.
5: Negros is an island that has long been plagued by a lot of different social problems. Landlessness, exploitation of sugarcane workers, and for that reason, a lot of the communities there have been fighting back and have been organizing, protesting for their rights, and it's inspired many, many people to go to Negros to integrate with those communities, to live with them.
0: And those are some of the headlines. This is Democracy Now!, democracynow.org, The War and Peace Report. I'm Amy Goodman. Reporters Without Borders is warning press freedom has fallen to its lowest level since the group began publishing its annual World Press Freedom Index 25 years ago. According to the group, more than half the world's countries fall into the difficult or very serious categories for press freedom as journalism is increasingly criminalized across the world. Over the past 25 years, the index charted how press freedoms have deteriorated here in the United States. In 2002, the U.S. was ranked 17th in the world. In the latest index, the U.S. is down to 64th, falling seven places since last year. Reporters Without Borders, RSF, says, quote, U.S. President Donald Trump has turned his repeated attacks on the press and journalists into a systematic policy, unquote. Reporters Without Borders says the state of press freedom is most catastrophic in the Middle East and North Africa. The group notes more than 220 journalists have been killed in Gaza by the Israeli army since October 2023. We're joined now by Clayton Weimers, the North America Director for RSF, for Reporters Without Borders. Thanks so much for being with us. You're in Washington, D.C. In fact, you are one of the journalists at the Washington, the White House Press Corps dinner the other night, and we're going to talk about that in a minute. But first, this report. Clayton, talk about your findings.
6: Yeah, and thank you for having me, Amy. The findings are really stark. We have never measured a lower average number in these scores that we give every country for press freedom on our index in the 25 years that we've been doing this. We're seeing deterioration pretty much across the board, both in authoritarian countries and in democracies. And one of the really startling findings is that the legal indicator, one of the subscores that we look at, has deteriorated the most, and what we're seeing is the erosion of the legal protections intended to safeguard journalism and everyone's access to information. But we're also seeing the weaponization of other types of laws, especially national security laws, against journalism. These are the laws that are supposed to keep us safe, but often in practice are being used to stifle journalism and free speech.
0: So talk about the United States. 64th in the world for press freedom, when freedom of the press is enshrined in the U.S. Constitution. Talk about what the parameters are and how it's gone from 17th to 64th.
6: It's been a long backslide for the United States on the index. And look, it's tempting to lay all of this at the feet of President Donald Trump. And to be clear, he is the single biggest threat to American press freedom today. But the mere fact that we fell from 57th last year tells us that this isn't just the Trump problem. We have structural deficiencies that are imperiling the future of press freedom in this country. And I think that shocks a lot of Americans when they hear it, because as you said, press freedom is enshrined in the First Amendment. Journalism is the only profession actually called out by the Bill of Rights. But when you dig into it, it becomes a little bit less surprising. You think about the economics of the news industry right now. Thousands of jobs lost over recent years, an average of two local newspapers closing every week in this country, and tens of millions of Americans living in news deserts. Meanwhile, there's a great deal of consolidation of the media, with fewer and fewer people owning the airwaves and owning the conduits of digital information. We have a crisis of trust in the news media. The esteem that the public holds journalism in has never been lower. We have politicians regularly emboldened to attack individual journalists and media outlets. And, you know, we have a safety problem in this country. There is a startlingly high incidence of violence against journalists. And what we've especially seen in 2025 is violence committed by law enforcement agents, particularly masked, anonymous law enforcement agents who are policing protests, particularly the No Kings protests or anti-ICE protests, and journalists getting caught up in that. Dozens and dozens of very violent incidents against journalists, sending them to the hospital, causing journalists to be blinded. One lost a finger, concussions, visits to the ER. These are very serious conditions. In fact, it's caused us to introduce a new program that provides independent and freelance journalists with protective gear. That's the kind of program we've been running for years in places like Ukraine and Lebanon, the Democratic Republic of Congo. And it really is a sad state of affairs that we now feel compelled to do the same thing in the United States.
0: I want to ask you about Lebanon, about Israeli attacks on journalists there. Last month, Israeli forces killed the prominent Lebanese journalist Amal Khalil, a correspondent for the daily newspaper Al-Akhbar. In 2024, Amal told local media she'd received an Israeli death threat warning her to leave southern Lebanon or risk decapitation. This is what she said.
7: I received direct targeting on my phone from the Israeli Mossad. They threatened to kill me. They literally said, "We will separate your head from your shoulders if you don't leave from the south." They advised me to leave the south.
0: So talk about what happened to Amal and the photojournalist she was with as she was covering an Israeli strike in southern Lebanon, and then fled into a house for protection, and then Israel bombed the house.
6: Well, that's right, and it didn't stop there. We know that Amal initially survived the strike. We were aware of her position, as was several of our colleagues in the international community, and we were urging the Israelis to allow the Red Cross to get through in order to access her and hopefully save her. But for hours, the IDF refused to relent its bombing campaign, even though they knew very well what was happening. They allowed, not only did they target Amal with an airstrike, they then allowed her to die by denying ambulances access to the site. It's the latest in a series of quite literally hundreds of targeted killings of journalists while they're doing their jobs as journalists, not just in Gaza, but also across the border in Lebanon. The targeted killing of journalists in Lebanon has been going on since the very beginning of the war. I'm thinking back to Aysam Abdallah, a Reuters journalist who was killed just across the border in Lebanon in the first weeks of the war in a targeted double tap airstrike. And so this is really just a policy at this point to target journalists and also to add insult to injury by slandering them and calling them Hamas terrorists. These are journalists who are known to us, and we do the work to ensure that every journalist that we are counting in our data is in fact who they say they are, is a reporter. And for the IDF to slander their memory like this really is just beyond insulting.
0: I wanted to turn to what has recently happened here. In January, FBI agents raided the home of the Washington Post reporter Hannah Nattinson. Authorities seized her phone, two laptops, and a Garmin watch. She spent the past year covering the Trump administration's cuts to the federal workforce. Matt Murray, the executive editor of the Post, said in a staff message, quote, "This extraordinary aggressive action is deeply concerning and raises profound questions and concern around the constitutional protections for our work." According to the Post, investigators reportedly told Nattinson she wasn't the target of the probe. A warrant obtained by the Washington Post cited an investigation into a government contractor with a top secret security clearance who's been accused of taking home classified intelligence reports. Just this week, Hannah won a Pulitzer Prize along with her colleagues for their reporting on DOGE. The significance of this, Clayton, and what happened to her.
6: I don't think we can overstate how dangerous that raid is. It is unprecedented for the FBI to raid the home of a journalist and seize both their professional and personal devices. They took her laptops, they took her phones, they took her Garmin watch, which suggests that they are tracking her movements. And there are legal protections against this. There's the Constitution, obviously, but there's also the Privacy Protection Act, which flatly makes searches like this illegal. And in fact, when the government went to court over this against the Washington Post, the judge admonished the government lawyers for failing to disclose the specific legal protections that they should have when they sought the warrant. And so, you know, we've now had two judicial decisions that have ruled that this search was improper. And what I think is really scary about this is if you dig deeper into the government's justification, they cite possible violations of the Espionage Act that they thought Hannah may have committed, which is a preposterous conclusion for them to draw. But unfortunately, not totally unexpected. You know, the Espionage Act is an overly broad piece of legislation from World War I that makes no distinction between an act of journalism and an act of espionage. And at RSF, we've long warned that there is this sort of backdoor that the federal government could use in order to target journalists. And we've been urging reform of the Espionage Act going back a long time. And, you know, viewers of this program may remember the Espionage Act is also what was used to prosecute Julian Assange. And our argument at that time was, you know, whether or not you think Julian Assange is a journalist is kind of beside the point. What Julian Assange did was publish secret government documents, and fundamentally that is no different from what other journalists are doing, like Hannah, when she obtains leaked information from whistleblowers in the government. And I also want to point out that Hannah is a really talented reporter who has communications with hundreds, if not over 1,000 sources in the government who are all trying to blow the whistle on wrongdoing and corruption. I don't think it's any coincidence that she's the one who was targeted, because that has a profound chilling effect on anyone else being willing to come forward and blow the whistle when they see something wrong.
0: Clayton Weimers, I wanted to also ask you about your experience at the White House Correspondents Association dinner. You were at the dinner when a gunman rushed a security checkpoint. The suspect now faces a number of charges, including attempted assassination of President Trump. Can you describe what happened? You were at dinner at a table with Georgia Fort, is that right? A journalist who was arrested recently in Minneapolis.
6: That's right. And Georgia's case also really exemplifies the weaponization of the Department of Justice against journalism. She was arrested and charged for her reporting in Minnesota along with Don Lemon, and it's really outrageous that those charges are moving forward. And I know it was an act of courage for her to go to that dinner and be in the same room as the president and the officials who are actively pursuing her and trying to put her in jail. And, you know, we were sitting together.
0: Raised
6: and
0: her. Before you talk about the experience at the dinner, just because you've told her story, who was arrested along with former CNN anchor Don Lemon, let's go to Georgia Fort when she came on Democracy Now! And talked about her arrest at the city's church in St. Paul, where protesters confronted a top ICE official who served as pastor there.
8: My home was surrounded by about 24 federal agents, including agents from DEA and HSI. I asked to see the warrant. My mother was here. My mother asked to see the warrant. They did show us an arrest warrant, which was then sent to my attorney, who verified its legitimacy. Since it was an arrest warrant, we decided that it would be safest for me to exit through the garage so that we could lock the door to our home behind me. And so I surrendered. I walked out of my garage with my hands up, and I asked the agents who were there to arrest me if they knew that I was a member of the press. They said they did know that I was a member of the press. I informed them that this was a violation of my constitutional right, the First Amendment. And they told me, you know, we're just here to do our job. And I said, I was just doing my job. And now I'm being arrested for it.
0: So that is Georgia Fort describing her arrest in February on Democracy Now! She was with you at the White House Correspondents' Dinner. So you both went under the table?
6: Yeah, well, you know, 1 minute I was actually telling Georgia and one other person sitting with us about this new protective gear program that RSF introduced in the United States. And the next minute we're all taking cover under the table because there was a loud bang and Secret Service agents rushed in, guns drawn. And frankly, we didn't know what was going on. But, you know, it was just coincidental that we had just been talking about the risks of violence that journalists are increasingly facing. And a moment later, we were faced with a really stark reminder of what those risks can entail. And frankly, this is something that's going to continue. But journalism is a really unique profession because you have an obligation to go towards the story, to go towards the chaos. And I saw so many journalists around the room, you know, eagerly trying to document what was going on, because that's their job. And, you know, that's a reminder of why this job can be risky, but also why it's so essential. We just can't understand what's going on in our world without journalism.
0: And finally, the president is using the attack on the White House Correspondents' Dinner to justify the what looks like now billion-dollar ballroom that he wants to build at the White House. He said no taxpayer money would be used for it, and now apparently it's looking like they're putting it into the ICE budget. And I'm wondering, you know, in that justification, even that night, saying it's because of events like these that we would need to have the full military protection of such a ballroom. Your thoughts, Clayton Weimers? I think of Eugene Daniels, a former head of the White House Correspondents Association, saying we would not want to have it at the White House.
6: Look, billion-dollar ballrooms are a little bit outside my area of expertise, but I agree with Eugene. It would be inappropriate for the White House Correspondents' Dinner to take place at the White House. It's not the President's Dinner. It is the Correspondents' Dinner. The President is an invited guest, and the idea that it would move into the White House, I think, really violates the spirit of an event that is intended to celebrate the First Amendment and the excellent journalism being done by the White House press corps. And so, yeah, I agree with Eugene there.
0: Clayton Wymers, I want to thank you for being with us, Director of Reporters Without Borders in North America. We'll link to the new RSF World Press Freedom Index at democracynow.org. When we come back, Beirut-based independent journalist Leila Younis, she will join us here in New York.
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0: nos hace pensar que esto es el fin. 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
1: La Línea, performed by Julieta Venegas in our Democracy Now! 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This is Democracy Now!, democracynow.org, The War and Peace Report. I'm Mimi Goodman. The Israeli military has issued new evacuation orders in southern Lebanon, warning residents of 12 towns and villages, including some north of the Litani River, to leave their homes. Those warnings were followed by reports of airstrikes in the south. In mid-April, Israel and Hezbollah agreed to a fragile, temporary ceasefire that's since been extended, but fighting continues at a lesser scale. Israel maintains an occupation of southern Lebanon. More than a million people are displaced, about a fifth of the Lebanese population. According to the Lebanese Health Ministry, more than 2,600 people have been killed since March 2nd. Israel reports two civilians and 17 soldiers have been killed by Hezbollah. In U.S.-Iran negotiations, Tehran has repeatedly said Lebanon must be included in any deal to end the wider war, a condition the U.S. so far rejects. For more, we're joined today in studio, usually in Beirut, by independent investigative journalist Leila Younis. She has family in the south of Lebanon, but joining us here today in New York. Thank you so much for being with us. Can you talk about the level of destruction in Lebanon right now, the number of people displaced, what people in the United States should understand and around the world?
2: Lebanon is a very small country with densely populated urban areas. And so the 1.2 million people that were displaced after March 2nd have created very, very, very difficult conditions across Lebanon. Most of them have been unable to return home. I think what Americans should understand is that there have been not one, but two exoduses from southern Lebanon. The first, of course, happened after March 2nd when Israel issued its sweeping displacement orders for the region. And then when the ceasefire was announced between Lebanon and Israel, people went back to their homes to check on their homes to see if they were still there. Many of them, I remember that day that I saw the highway to the south was backed up, even past Beirut, mattresses on top of cars, people trying to return home and very quickly realizing that this was not a ceasefire at all, that the bombing was continuing. And we can talk about the death toll since this so-called ceasefire went into effect. But essentially, a second exodus then occurred out of southern Lebanon. And now people are back in shelters, back in tents on the streets of Beirut, and back, in sort of rentals that they're kind of pooling funds to be able to afford.
1: According to Lebanon's health ministry, Israeli strikes on southern Lebanon killed 17 people on Monday alone in one of the deadliest days since the ceasefire began.
2: 60 people killed over the weekend, then those 17 on Monday. Just today in Zalaya in the western Biqa Valley, the mayor's home was bombed. He was killed alongside four of his relatives.

0: and killing more than 350 people. So this is really the conditions that we're seeing right now in Lebanon, is escalating attacks across the south. And the destruction, it's hard to describe. I mean, we're talking about entire villages that have been reduced to moonscapes, essentially. People, as Dropsite News recently reported, are pooling funds to buy satellite imagery so that they can check and see whether or not their homes are still there, because they're not able to reach them. Some of the last people, you know, on the border, you spoke earlier about Amal Khalil, the journalist who was assassinated by Israel.
1: She's based in southern Lebanon. She's from southern Lebanon.
0: She's from southern Lebanon. So she wasn't based, obviously, where she was. She was actually near my village, near the village of Bint Ejbed, where Israel was carrying out demolition operations. And she must have wanted to write about and report on those operations when she was effectively, you know, stalked to her destination and killed. And another thing I think that we're seeing, another pattern that's repeating, is the Red Cross being barred from reaching victims of Israeli violence. So they were barred from reaching her, and you heard that she survived the initial strike and then died from her wounds because she couldn't be reached. It's an unbelievable story, but we're seeing the same thing repeat.
1: Would the Prime Minister or President demanding medics be allowed to go in to help her? Of course, then hours later, it was too late.
0: We all know that in emergency response work, every second counts and can be the difference between life and death. And so with similar reports emerging, one of a Syrian family struck and left basically to die near Deir Sirian, another family in Majdal Salem. And this is something that we're seeing now repeat over and over, is Red Cross being barred from rescuing the people, civilians that are being struck.
1: How is the situation in Lebanon comparable to what Israel has been doing in Gaza? Just last week, the Israeli Defense Minister Israel Katz said, quote, "The fate of southern Lebanon will be the same as that of Gaza." Earlier this year, a senior Israeli official told Axios, quote, "We're going to do what we did in Gaza." Can you explain what the yellow line is that Israel has established?
0: So the yellow line began, right, in Gaza after the ceasefire that was announced there. 60% of the Gaza Strip now is enveloped in this so-called yellow line. Residents of these areas that have been ethnically cleansed there, when they tried to access them, have been shot and killed. The same thing is effectively happening in southern Lebanon. There's now been a new yellow line declared. It is 6 kilometers, approximately, into 10 kilometers, sorry, 6 miles into Lebanese territory. So this is dozens of villages that now no one can technically access. They're calling it a, quote, forward defensive zone, but I shouldn't have to tell you that there's nothing defensive about it. It's an offensive operation, and they're using the word cleanse to describe what they're doing there. They're just, you know, bulldozing homes. We just saw over the weekend a mosque destroyed, a school destroyed, when the Israeli military destroyed a 100-year-old community center in the town of Dwir in the south, Press TV correspondent, I want to read you a quote that he wrote after that. He said, his name is Hadi Hutait, and he said, "We can barely process the amount of terror against our people. The collective memory of a century has been erased." And I think that, you know, really sounds a lot like what we've seen in Gaza.
1: Mm. If you can talk about this round of talks, first time that Israel is having with Lebanon in Washington, D.C. In a recent address, the Hezbollah leader, Naim Qassem, said, quote, "Direct negotiations are a free concession without results, serving the interests of Netanyahu, who seeks a symbolic image of victory, and serving Trump ahead of the midterm elections." Also talk about where Hezbollah fits into this picture and how people who are not Hezbollah in Lebanon feel.
0: It's quite a complicated picture. I mean, I think it's important for people to remember that Israel actually did occupy southern Lebanon for 18 years. Liberation was in 2000. And after that, Israel was declared an enemy state by Lebanon. So, you know, people in Lebanon, you're not actually, by law, you're not allowed to speak to Israelis. They are in official Lebanese media referred to as the enemy. And so direct talks are quite a big deal for Lebanon. It hasn't happened in 3 decades, at least in a public form. And so, you know, to remind you what I said earlier, which is that when the ceasefire was declared in Iran, the bomb stopped falling on Iran. But, you know, Lebanon is negotiating under fire and from an extremely weak position. You know, we don't have a Strait of Hormuz that we can kind of dangle as a bargaining chip. So the government is attempting to kind of signal to the Americans that, listen, we're committed to disarming Hezbollah. We are, you know,

0: these direct talks are kind of a way to signal that this willingness to kind of, you know, change three decades of kind of indirect talks with Israel. However, with Hezbollah not being at the table and announcing that, hey, because we're not at the table, you know, and because these talks are direct, we will not be consenting to anything that comes out of them, with dozens of people being killed every single day in the South, it's hard to see these talks as anything but sort of like a background political theater while a, you know, war rages in the south of Lebanon and in the Biklaa Valley.
1: Leila Younis, I want to thank you for being with us, investigative journalist and writer based in Beirut, speaking to us, though, here in New York. Leila is a contributor to Dropsite News. Coming up, Back Talker, an American memoir. We'll speak with the acclaimed constitutional law scholar Kimberly Crenshaw, known for her work on critical race theory and intersectionality. Where does this country stand today? Stay with us.

0: I'm leaving. Performed by Julieta Venegas in our Democracy Now! Studio. To see the whole interview with Julieta and her music in our studio, go to democracynow.org in English and in Spanish. This is Democracy Now! I'm Amy Goodman. We end today's show with the acclaimed legal scholar Kimberly Crenshaw, professor of law at UCLA and Columbia University, executive director of the African American Policy Forum. She coined the term intersectionality in 1989, which she's described as a lens through which you can see where power comes and collides, where it interlocks and intersects. Kimberly Crenshaw went on to write, it's not simply that there's a race problem here, a gender problem here, and a class or LGBTQ problem here. Many times that framework erases what happens to people who are subject to all of these things. Kimberly Crenshaw is also a leading scholar in the field of critical race theory. For years, President Trump has led a campaign against CRT as part of a broader attack on how history is taught and told in the country. Well, Kimberly Williams Crenshaw has just published a new book. It's titled Backtalker, an American memoir. In the book, she writes, quote, when the federal government silences the past, it destroys the foundation upon which civil rights and equality are grounded. Professor Crenshaw, it's such an honor to have you here. Backtalker. What does that mean?
1: Backtalker is a frame that I use to encourage people to talk back against claims that the world as we have experienced it is the way it can only be, that there is no reason to continue to advocate for change, that what we have is pretty much all we deserve. I am thinking about backtalking as the kind of resistance that we need to the logics that tell us that the world is pretty much okay the way it is, and we know it isn't.
0: So put that backtalk against the Voting Rights Act and what has happened with it. And for people who don't understand what exactly has happened, and if you can also talk about the Supreme Court finding that Louisiana's current congressional map is unconstitutional, which followed Governor Landry's suspending the state's primaries for the U.S. House of Representatives.
1: Well, the Voting Rights Act was the crown jewel of the civil rights movement, in part because it said, look, it doesn't matter the specific thing that you're doing to undermine the voting strength of traditionally excluded populations. The Voting Rights Act protects against intentional or effective disenfranchisement of protected groups. Well, what this Supreme Court has now said is that if you take race into account in trying to address racism in the voting rights system, that you are the one that is guilty of creating a racialized system. So what they're effectively saying is that if you draw a district in order to protect an incumbent, that's okay. If you draw a district in order to maximize minority voting strength, that's not okay. Now, let's be clear about one thing. Incumbency is often the product of racial power. Incumbency, particularly in Louisiana, is made and reinforced by packing, cracking, stacking African-American voters. What they're basically saying is you have to take the baseline as is. Even though that's a product of race discrimination, if you try to remedy the racial discrimination that's built into incumbency, that's when you're being racist. That's the problem. So it's turning reality completely on its head and destroying the Voting Rights Act while they're doing so.
0: So you are known around the world for your work on intersectionality, on critical race theory, but let's hear for a moment the personal story behind the public intellectual. Mm-hmm. Talk about how you came to be Kimberly Williams Crenshaw, your background.
1: Well, I wrote this book as a tribute to my parents. who were, as we call them, race men and women of the 20th century. What that meant is that they were vigilant in pushing back against the barriers, the illegitimate ways in which black people were told that they didn't belong in this country. My mother integrated her local swimming pool when she was 3 years old. So they were keen to make it clear that we understood the history upon which we stood, the places and spaces of racial discrimination, but also that we were prepared to walk into institutions that were being opened at that very time. You know, a lot of people think that this period of discrimination and segregation was ancient history, a long time ago. It was during my lifetime. I was born into a society in which I was not free. I was born before the Voting Rights Act, the Civil Rights Act of 64 and 65. So when my parents raised us, they raised us to be aware that the context that we were in might often be shaped by illegitimate racial barriers, but also raised us to be prepared to talk back to them. That's what we had to do at the dinner table. That's how they shaped me. So much of the book is trying to trace the arc of the civil rights movement and locate my parents' nurturing to allow me to be able to understand and talk back against racial power
0: and
1: when I saw it.
0: Where did you grow up?
1: I grew up in Canton, Ohio, an industrial town in the Midwest on its way from the South to Chicago and Detroit. A lot of black folks escaping the South ended up staying in Canton, Ohio and being part of the industrial core there.
0: Talk about what exactly intersectionality is and critical race theory mm-hmm. and what it means today under President Trump, the vicious attack, and how that was really the underpinning of DEI.
1: Yeah, well, intersectionality just refers to the idea that disadvantage, discrimination, marginalization often is based on more than one axis of inequality. Those often overlap. They reinforce each other. So I began to write in this arena when I was trying to understand how black women who sometimes sued employers because they were subject to gender discrimination and race discrimination. Many times black jobs were for men and women's jobs were for white women, which meant that there was precious little space for African American women. But courts couldn't really understand that. They were saying, you know, how can you claim race discrimination because we hire black people, they just happen to be men? How can you claim gender discrimination? We hire women, they just happen to be white. And I couldn't understand what the courts couldn't understand. So I was looking for a metaphor, a way that would allow judges to understand that discrimination isn't just along one axis or another, but just like intersections, they might crisscross each other. So intersectionality was really a remedial framework for judges that are supposed to be very smart, but they weren't that smart at all when it came to understanding what black women were experiencing.
0: Can you talk about Clarence Thomas and the tensions around his confirmation as Justice of the Supreme Court? You write a lot about this.
1: Yeah, so when Clarence Thomas was nominated for to take over the seat that Thurgood Marshall had occupied, the great civil rights giant, my initial thought was, this isn't going to work. Everybody knows there's a difference between Clarence Thomas and Thurgood Marshall. And to my surprise and disillusionment, a lot of people didn't understand the difference between the two. Eventually, there became a moment when it was known that there was someone, a former employee, who had told someone that she'd been sexually harassed by him. That person turned out to be Anita Hill. Turned out I knew Anita. There weren't a whole lot of black women law professors. So I contacted her. I offered support. Before I knew it, I was on my way to Washington, D.C. to support her. But the shocking thing that happened was when Clarence Thomas denounced the entire inquiry inquiry is a high-tech lynching. And what that did was it provided a metaphor for him to speak to the history of anti-blackness, to place himself in the middle of that narrative, and to draw a support of large numbers of African-Americans to his side. And she had nothing equivalent that she could say.
0: I wanted to turn to then-Senator, Senate Judiciary Committee Chair Joe Biden.
1: Joe Biden, yes.
0: Questioning Anita Hill back in 1991.
2: Can you tell the committee what was the most embarrassing of all the incidences that you have alleged?
3: I think the one that was the most embarrassing was his discussion of pornography involving these women with large breasts and engaged in variety of sex with different people or animals. That was the thing that embarrassed me the most and made me feel the most humiliated.
0: Law professor Anita Hill testifying at the confirmation hearing of Clarence Thomas. Professor Crenshaw, the lessons you draw from what happened there and what it means for today.
1: You know, Amy, I want to take you to the moment that Clarence Thomas was finally confirmed. My co-founder of AAPF, Luke Harris, and I were sitting on the stairs of the Supreme Court. At that moment, I said, this is going to change the rest of our lives. Luke said, all because they refused to believe a black woman. I call this a massive intersectional failure, a coalition of civil rights groups, feminist groups. They successfully blocked Bork. Clarence Thomas was basically an acolyte of Bork. There wasn't really much daylight between them. What was different was Clarence Thomas was able to wrap himself in a sympathetic framework as someone who was being unfairly treated by the testimony and Anita Hill, partly because the history of black women, the experiences that they've had with sexual harassment really since we arrived here, and the fact that black women were some of the first plaintiffs in sexual harassment cases, that just wasn't part of the common knowledge. So she was framed as someone who was complaining about something that black women don't complain about. There was an op-ed in the New York Times that said that what Clarence Thomas had done to Anita was just basically down-home courting. So there was a cultural defense that was being made to block the significance of her testimony. So what we often say now is when we look at some of the consequences of that failure, some of the long-term results of that, we've lost campaign finance reform on a 5-4 vote. We lost Section 5 of the Voting Rights Act, 5-4 votes. We look at all the 5-4 votes that were made possible by that failure to believe Anita Hill, and we have to recognize that this intersectional failure not only impacts black women, not only impacts communities of color, it undermined the security and the democracy of the entire nation.
0: Before we go, if you could define CRT, critical race theory, also talk about what gives you hope today.
1: Well, critical race theory is basically the study of the way that racial disempowerment and other forms of exclusion are not principally the product of individual people making decisions to exclude people because they hate them for the color of their skin. Critical race theory looks at the ways that institutions, once they've been structured in contexts where people of color had not been part of it, that exclusion can continue even if there isn't explicit policies and practices that say black people, brown people, Asian people can't come in. It's embedded in our systems. I often liken it to asbestos. We used to build institutions with asbestos, right? And we know it's toxic. It would be crazy to say that we can protect ourselves from asbestos-related diseases by stop talking about asbestos, stop looking at it, stop teaching people how to find it. That would make no sense whatsoever. Critical race theory says the same thing about race and racial exclusion.
0: And what gives you hope?
1: What gives me hope is the fact that when I was born, Amy, there was no reason to really have faith that this American Republic would actually reform itself, would create opportunities. Yet there was the recognition that the one thing that was clear is if we didn't fight it, if we didn't prepare ourselves for these opportunities, they would never come. I'm hopeful because that same energy, that same recognition, I think is growing all over the United States today. We have to be willing to speak against power, to backtalk against all those who tell us it's impossible, because we know it's not impossible. It's happened before. It can happen again.
0: So you say backtalking is the answer to backsliding.
1: Backtalking is the answer to authoritarian backsliding.
0: Kimberly Williams Crenshaw, professor of law at UCLA and Columbia University. Her new book, Backtalker, an American memoir. She's also the co-founder and executive director of the African American Policy Forum, the AAPF. That does it for today's show. I'll be in Minneapolis on Thursday night and Friday morning for screenings of the new documentary about Democracy Now!, Steal This Story, Please. I'll be at the Main in Minneapolis, then in Chicago on Friday night, Saturday afternoon, and Saturday evening at the Music Box Movie Theater, joined by Juan Gonzalez and the film's directors, Tia Lesson and Carl Diehl. Then on to Milwaukee at noon on Sunday at the Oriental, a massive theater in Milwaukee. You can check our website at democracynow.org for all details. That does it for our show. I'm Amy Goodman. This is another edition of Democracy Now!
4: You're tuned to KRCB-FM, Roanoke Park, KRCG-FM, Windsor. We are just in front of 6 o'clock here in Sonoma County. Some patchy fog under cloudy skies. 50s out the door. Today will be sunny with highs near 75. It is Wednesday, May 6th, with your North Bay News. I'm Mark Prell. Good morning. Police responded to a shooting at a Cinco de Mayo celebration on Tuesday evening. A reward is now being offered in the case. The Santa Rosa Police Department says around 8:30 p.m., officers were near Sebastopol Road at Avalon Avenue, assigned to a Cinco de Mayo festival, when they heard several shots fired coming from the area of Dutton Avenue, just outside the festival area. They then saw a male victim in his early 20s running toward them, suffering from a gunshot wound. Police say the victim's injuries are life-threatening, but he is in stable condition. Responding officers learned that shortly before the shots were fired, there was an altercation in a parking lot in the 400 block of Sebastopol Road. A suspect drew a gun and fired several rounds, at least one of which struck the victim. The suspect then fled from the area and was described as a man in his 20s wearing a gray sweatshirt. Detectives from the gang crime and violent crime teams are leading the investigation, which is ongoing. A reward of up to $2,500 is being offered for information leading to the arrest of the suspect or suspects involved. Well, your first look at Wednesday morning traffic, it's a pretty good one. No incidents so far, and looks like everywhere at the limit at the moment. Secretary of State Marco Rubio said Tuesday that combat operations in Iran have concluded.
5: The operation is over. Epic Fury, as the president notified Congress, we're done with that stage of it.
4: Also yesterday, President Trump announced an end to the two-day-old U.S. effort to help guide ships through the Strait of Hormuz. All the latest Iran news coming up for you in this first hour of Morning Edition. That's ahead next on KRCB. But first, these national headlines from NPR News. 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
6: Live from NPR News in Washington, I'm Korva Coleman. Iran's Revolutionary Guard says the possibility of safe passage through the Strait of Hormuz will be provided, according to new procedures. But it did not specify what those procedures are. This comes after President Trump halted a short-lived U.S. military operation to take control of the strait from Iran. NPR's Aya Batraoui reports.
7: The operation called Project Freedom began Monday, but not before several Iranian Revolutionary Guard speedboats were sunken. Iran then fired at the U.S. Navy and launched missiles at neighbor the United Arab Emirates, threatening a month-long ceasefire. Defense Secretary Pete Hegseth said on Tuesday the operation was, quote, a gift from the U.S. to the world to secure commercial shipping. But later that day, Trump declared the operation paused. He cited, quote, great progress toward a final deal with Iran, but said a blockade on Iranian ports remains in place. Ending that blockade is a key Iranian demand. Aya Boltraoui, NPR News, Dubai.
6: The war in Iran has triggered higher gas prices. AAA says the average national cost for a gallon of regular is now $4.54. Kentucky Governor Andy Beshear has announced an emergency order. It will lower the state's gas tax as fuel prices rise. From member station WEKU, Shepard Snyder has more.
8: Gas prices in Kentucky have risen above $4 per gallon, with some Cincinnati suburbs seeing prices approaching $5 per gallon. States like Indiana and Georgia, both led by Republican governors, have suspended their own gas taxes in response to the increasing cost of fuel. Governor Beshear, a Democrat, is following the same strategy in Kentucky.
9: The price of gas isn't partisan. It's not Democrat or Republican. It's just too high.
8: He expects the tax cut to take effect next week. Once it's approved, it would cut taxes by 10 cents per gallon for the next month. For NPR News, I'm Shepard Snyder in Lexington, Kentucky.
6: The one Democrat on the Federal Communications Commission is calling for a review of the ownership interests in the proposed merger of Paramount and Warner Brothers Discovery. She is questioning the foreign investments. NPR's Mandalit Del Barco reports.
10: Paramount Skydance holds broadcast licenses for CBS and needs the FCC to sign off on its merger with Warner Brothers Discovery, which owns CNN and HBO. David Ellison's company recently filed papers asking the FCC to permit foreign investors to hold more than 25% of its equity and voting interests. According to those documents, the investors include the Kingdom of Saudi Arabia, the United Arab Emirates, and Qatar. But FCC Commissioner Ana Gomez says there are serious unresolved questions about those investments that she says could jeopardize national security. Gomez is calling on the FCC to conduct a full and independent review before approving transactions with foreign governments, which she says have, quote, a troubling willingness to silence journalists. Mandalit Del Barco, NPR News.
6: And you're listening to NPR News from Washington. Results are in from primaries in Ohio and Indiana. In Ohio, former Democratic Senator Sherrod Brown will try to win a seat against incumbent Republican U.S. Senator John Husted this fall. Brown lost his own Senate seat in 2024 to a different GOP challenger. In Indiana, President Trump's endorsements helped five challengers defeat state Republican senators. The ousted Republicans opposed Trump's demands for redistricting in Indiana. The Make America Healthy Again movement is often associated with healthy food and opposition to pesticides. But a new poll has found MAHA's supportive voters care much more about the cost of health care than those other issues. NPR's Selena Simmons-Duffin prepared this report.
11: The poll is from KFF, a nonpartisan health research organization. Voters who support the Make America Healthy Again or MAHA movement were asked to rank their top priorities from a list. Lowering the cost of health care was by far the most popular choice across the political spectrum. 4 in 10 MAHA voters ranked cost issues first, compared to fewer than 1 in 10 who chose limiting corporate influence on food policy, for example. When it comes to Health Secretary Robert F. Kennedy Jr., only 1 in 3 MAHA voters strongly approves of his job performance, even though MAHA is Kennedy's signature effort. The survey was conducted in mid-April and included 1,300 people. Selena Simmons-Duffin, NPR News.
6: And I'm Corva Coleman, NPR News from Washington.
12: 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Other contributors include the estate of Joan B. Kroc, whose bequest serves as an enduring investment in the future of public radio and seeks to help NPR be the model for high-quality journalism in the 21st century. This is NPR.
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18: It's Morning Edition from NPR News. I'm Amy Martinez in Los Angeles, California.
19: And I'm Leila Fadil in Washington, D.C. Iran's Revolutionary Guard says safe passage will be provided through the Strait of Hormuz under new procedures that it did not specify.
20: The move comes after President Trump paused a short-lived U.S. military operation to get ships out of the strait and protect them from Iranian attacks. President Trump posted this morning on social media that the war could come to an end and the critical shipping passage would be, quote, open to all, but he also warned that if Iran doesn't agree to a final plan, then bombing will resume. On Tuesday, Secretary of State Marco Rubio said combat operations in Iran were over. Coming up, we'll ask a former U.S. special envoy for Iran about where that leaves diplomatic efforts to end the war. We begin, though, with the latest developments.
19: NPR's White House correspondent Franco Ordonez joins us now to talk about this. Good morning.
21: Good morning, Leila.
19: You know, Franco, we've heard the president say the war is over, nearly over, will be over in 2 weeks, several times now. Is it actually over this time?
21: Yeah, I mean, we really don't know. I mean, Rubio says the focus now is on negotiations and that the U.S. is only going to be involved in defensive operations.
22: And what that means is very simple. There's no shooting unless we're shot at first. Okay, we're not attacking them. We're not. But if they're attacking us or they're attacking a ship, you need to respond to that.
21: But to your point, I mean, we also heard earlier in the day Trump expressing frustration that Iran's leaders had yet to capitulate after 2 months of U.S. military and economic pressure.
23: They should wave the white flag of surrender. In hockey, they say, uncle, right?
21: You know, it just shows how things just are changing all the time.
19: Yeah. Last night, Trump also touted what he called progress towards an agreement with Iran. Has there actually been progress?
21: Yeah, it's interesting because Trump's words were very different than some of the messaging being delivered by Rubio, who told us yesterday that the two sides were still trying to figure out what the specific issues each side were willing to negotiate about.
22: That's the object of this diplomacy, is to come up with some level of understanding about what are the topics that they've agreed to negotiate on. We don't have to have the actual agreement written out in one day. This is highly complex and highly technical. But we have to have a diplomatic solution that is very clear about the topics that they are willing to negotiate on and the extent and the concessions they're willing to make at the front end in order to make those talks worthwhile.
21: I mean, Leila, that makes it sound like they're very early in the process, which, again, is very different than the, you know, great progress that Trump is portraying.
19: Yeah, I mean, and the big issue, right, is still the Strait of Hormuz. More than 100 ships a day used to travel through that waterway before the war. And it's only since the U.S. and Israel started this war that Iran took control of the strait. So if combat operations are over, as we heard from Rubio, what happens with the strait?
21: Yeah, I mean, that was Rubio's big push. And he said under no circumstances can the U.S. allow Iran to normalize the idea that they can control the waterway. But he also stopped short of saying what action would take place.
19: Now, the Secretary of State briefed the press on this latest development. Is that unusual?
21: Well, I mean, the administration really came across the board yesterday with a stepped-up message about the war. Defense Secretary Pete Hegseth, Joint Chiefs of Staff Dan Kane briefed reporters. Trump also took questions. And it just comes at such a big moment in the conflict as Americans continue to feel kind of the economic pinch of all this. Mm-hmm. And Rubio said that Iran needed to make a sensible choice that leads them to reconstruction and prosperity.
22: The alternative is growing isolation, economic collapse, and ultimately total defeat. I know what the right choice is for Iran. I hope that the people over there making decisions will make the right one.
21: Yeah, I mean, the message boils down to a mix of de-escalation combined with this kind of tough talk. And it can be confusing at times.
19: That's White House correspondent Franco Ordonez. Thank you, Franco.
21: Thank you, Leila.
20: Robert Malley joins us now to discuss how this pause of guiding vessels out of the Strait of Hormuz fits with broader U.S. strategy. He served as a U.S. special envoy for Iran under the Biden administration and was also one of the negotiators in the 2015 nuclear deal with Iran. He's now a lecturer and senior fellow at the Yale Jackson School of Global Affairs. Robert, I want to read something that you posted on X yesterday, your translation of President Trump's pause. I'm backing down because I'm winning so badly, but if that's what it takes to de-escalate and try to seriously negotiate a deal, why not? It sounds like you don't have confidence in the president's decision.
0: Oh, it's not a matter of confidence in the president's decision. I think what I didn't have confidence was in his Project Freedom, which was this notion that the U.S. would try to militarily open the Strait of Hormuz, which I think was always an illusory attempt and one more of a series of zigzagging policies. So he's presenting it as military success. I think it's pretty clear that it didn't meet its objectives. My point is, if this is what is needed to then justify a return to more serious negotiations, fine, I'll take it. I think that's what needs to happen. The war needs to end. The strait needs to be open, and there needs to be a way to find a sustainable deal with Iran. And that should have always been the objective, rather than what we heard again the president say, which is Iran needs to capitulate. They're not going to capitulate. There is a road to a deal, and we'll see whether we get there.
20: Is the president on that road? Does it sound plausible to you that the U.S. and Iran are really making, quote, great progress, as he has put it?
0: So I've been on this program before where those words were already ringing in my ears, so I have to be a bit careful. But there are reports, media reports at least, and some reports from people who are involved in the back and forth conveying of messages, that some progress has been made. And what Secretary Rubio said yesterday was significant in the sense that what he's talking about is a framework agreement. In other words, a broad set of principles that the two sides would agree on, which could at least lead to de-escalation, end of any active phase of war, partial reopening of the strait, at least to begin with, even though they will then need much more time to negotiate the details. It was always, again, a fantasy to think that everything could be resolved in a day or two, but at least maybe you could have the framework in place, de-escalate, allow normal commercial traffic or some semblance of normality to be restored, and then deal with the tough issues, including the nuclear one.
20: So, Robert, I've been looking all morning long at a live tracker of crude oil prices. They opened at $102. They're now under 90. So I'm wondering, if does the market maybe give us a sense of how close this negotiation or how much progress they have made? Do they seem to have confidence in it?
0: Well, I mean, I think the market's been wrong before, and a lot of what we hear is often market manipulation by the administration. Again, I'm not saying that in this case it's not serious. Some people I talk to say this is the closest they've been, the two sides have been to a deal, so that's very possible, and that would be encouraging. But the market has fluctuated in ways that seem to have no correlation with what's actually happening, partly because we don't know what's happening. I mean, your last segment, you were speaking about confusion. I think that's not just the word of the day, it's the word of the month, because the president says one thing one day, he says something very different the next, and we just don't know whether he's going to stick to his course of action for more than 24 hours. At this point, the odds of a deal seem better than they were 24 hours ago, which may explain perhaps an overreaction by the markets.
20: That unpredictability of President Trump, you've negotiated with the Iranians in the past. Any sense of whether that unpredictability is an effective pressure tactic?
0: You know, unpredictability can help. It doesn't help if it's so unpredictable that nobody knows whether what the president says one day is going to stick, because that's not unpredictability, it's unreliability. And there's a big difference between the two. And don't forget, this is a president who twice before in the middle of negotiations ordered strikes on Iran. So you add that to the fact that they can't really follow what the president is saying because it's such a zigzag. I don't think it's an asset anymore. I think it's become a real liability.
20: One more thing, Robert. Both sides have traded various iterations of multi-point plans. How far has the U.S. strayed from Trump's initial peace plan?
0: I don't really know what his initial peace plan was. I mean, he is, again, one of the advantages of the way he's proceeded from his point of view is that he's given such a dizzying array of plans and objectives that he could always say at one point that he achieved one of the many versions that he put forward. So I don't know how close they are. Again, at the end of the day, what matters is that the war ends and people around the world no longer suffer from its consequences.
20: That's Robert Malley, former U.S. Special Envoy for Iran under the Biden administration. Robert, thanks a lot.
0: Thank you.
19: An Israeli-Lebanese ceasefire is officially in place, but fighting between Israel and the militant group Hezbollah has significantly escalated in southern Lebanon. The United Nations says this week saw the most intense attacks since the truce went into effect in mid-April. NPR's Jane Arav has more from Beirut.
1: It's called a ceasefire, but it doesn't look like one. Israel originally declared a buffer zone in South Lebanon, leveling homes and driving out residents in what it says are attacks on Iran-backed Hezbollah. Recently, the Israeli military has been striking villages beyond that zone, and fighting with the militant group has intensified. Here's UN spokesperson Stéphane Dujarric in New York Tuesday.
2: Our peacekeeping mission in southern Lebanon reported that yesterday saw the highest number of exchanges of fire between the Israeli Defense Forces and armed groups, including Hezbollah.
1: That number, according to UN peacekeepers, 619 attacks by Israeli forces into Lebanon and 30 Hezbollah attacks targeting Israel, the highest since the April 16th ceasefire. The attacks have forced more than 1 million Lebanese from their homes since March, according to the UN. Many with little prospect of returning, as Israel levels entire neighborhoods in both Muslim and Christian towns. Israel says it's destroying Hezbollah infrastructure, but does not provide proof. It says it's targeting Hezbollah fighters, but Lebanon's health ministry says at least 270 women, 170 children, and more than 100 medics are among at least 2,600 people killed in Israeli attacks since the fighting began 2 months ago. And people are going hungry, according to Dujarric, the UN spokesperson.
2: The humanitarian situation continues to deteriorate, with nearly a quarter of the population in Lebanon now facing acute food insecurity.
1: Hezbollah has been seen by many as safeguarding Lebanon's sovereignty, but it doesn't answer to the Lebanese government. Lebanon has been exploring negotiations with Israel. Hezbollah, though, and many, but not all Lebanese, say that Lebanon shouldn't negotiate while under attack. Jane Arath, NPR News, Beirut.
4: Listening to Morning Edition on Sonoma County's NPR station, KRCB. Traffic still moving freely along Southbound 101 through Sonoma and Marin Counties. 116 through West County also delay-free. Plan for a sunny and warm day with mid to upper 70s inland, but it's low 60s you'll find at the coast. Right now, 55 near downtown Santa Rosa. Thanks for joining me. Still ahead on Morning Edition, you're going to hear from NBA star Nafisa Collier about the league's new contract with the players and the state of women's sports. That's story 2 minutes away for you. But first, the head of Sonoma County's Independent Office of Law Enforcement Review and Outreach will depart later this month. John Alden, who served as Iolero chief since 2022, is leaving the agency to take on the role of Inspector General for the Marin County Sheriff's Office. The new post is similar to his law enforcement oversight role in Sonoma County. Alden worked early in his career as a deputy district attorney in Marin County. That was in the late 90s and early 2000s. Alden leaves Iolero after the agency recently scored a victory from a California appeals court, which gave Iolero the ability to more closely investigate complaints of sheriff misconduct. Alden's last day at Iolero is set for May 20th. He is expected to start his new role as Marin Inspector General the week of May 25th. Well, meanwhile, last summer, Marin County selected and approved a 9-member Sheriff's Office Civilian Oversight Commission, the first such citizen commission in the county's history. On Tuesday, the county announced another first, an inspector general to oversee the investigations and support the work of the commission. And as you just heard, John Alden will serve as the county's first inspector general. He'll be managing the community complaint process and conducting independent analysis of Marin County Sheriff's Office policies and practices, among his other duties. Alden's hiring came after a nationwide recruitment process. He brings more than 25 years of legal and public service experience, including over 17 years in law enforcement oversight, according to the Marin County announcement. Traffic still looking good along Southbound 101 through Marin. Your next traffic and weather update in 8 minutes.
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19: 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I'm Leila Fadel.
18: I'm Martinez.
5: And I'm Steve Inskeep. The women's pro basketball season begins Friday, and we have a video interview with a WNBA player who pushed for the new contract that has multiplied players' pay this season. Nafisa Collier is a power forward for the Minnesota Lynx. Now, during this interview, I had laryngitis and sounded like this.
7: This is going to be great in spite of my voice. Looking forward to this conversation.
8: It's nice and raspy.
7: Oh, thanks. Louis Armstrong.
8: Yeah, exactly.
5: Collier was wearing a medical boot on one foot, so we were both playing hurt.
9: Here's Collier. Thought about the three. Trying to take it at Jones. And able to bank it in.
5: Her injuries came in last year's playoffs. We're hearing Collier play there on ESPN. She had to have surgery this spring and will miss the start of the season. We met at the practice facility the Lynx share with the men's team, the Timberwolves. We were in a room overlooking two practice courts, one for men, one for the women, identical, except for the logos.
8: So we really want for nothing here, which is amazing to have ownership like that. Everything that they have access to, like, you know, chefs, massage therapists, cold tub, the courts, everything is equal.
5: Collier grew up in Missouri, playing in a travel league that her parents started. She arrived at the WNBA in 2019, just in time for its popularity to explode. A scrappy sport with small crowds drew more attention from fans who see their support for the game as support for equality. Collier has co-founded her own off-season league. She became vice president of the Players Union, and she feels like a business person as much as an athlete.
8: When you first come into the league, for me, it's about the stardom of it. Like, you're fulfilling your dream of playing in the WNBA and you're making more money than you've ever made. In retrospect, it's like not that much money, but it feels like a lot at the time. But as you grow older, you start thinking about how this is so, it's not forever. So you have to start thinking like a business person to make sure that you're maximizing your time while you're playing to make the money that you can to set yourself up for the future, whatever that looks like. And so that turns you into a business person.
5: Women's basketball has a lot more business to do, with attendance and TV revenues up in recent years. The new contract acknowledges the players by sharply increasing their share of the revenue.
8: What we did was transformational in our sport, and I think in women's sport in general, that is something that's going to affect people way after us.
7: Although you are not equal to the men in this respect.
8: No.
7: You get 20%, the men get 50%.
8: Yes, they do. It's different, though, for a couple different reasons. Even though that's not like where we want to end up, it's a huge step for us, and it's where our league is at. The men do make a lot more revenue, so they're able to do that and still sustain on both sides.
5: The negotiations for this contract were just getting underway when Nafisa Collier took a risk. At a press conference, she read a prepared statement denouncing the WNBA commissioner, Kathy Engelbert, by name.
8: The league has made it clear it isn't about innovation, it isn't about collaboration, it's about control and power.
5: Collier criticized the refs and rough play on the court. She said even huge stars like Caitlin Clark were grossly underpaid.
8: We have the best players in the world. We have the best fans in the world. But right now, we have the worst leadership in the world.
7: Worst leadership in the world. What was it like to call out your commissioner that way and then have to deal with her afterward?
8: Thinking about the state of the world right now, I think that's a little dramatic.
7: But you said it.
8: Yes. I mean, it was tense for a while, just between the players and the league in general. I am still happy that I did it, and I think it had the intended effect of moving our negotiations along. I think an unintended consequence would be, like, I never want someone's personal life affected the way that it was for her. She got a lot of backlash for that. And what I was talking about was professionally. And when you take things personally, I think it, you know, that was an unintended consequence for sure.
7: But you were saying in that news conference, you don't really care about the players. You don't care about their health. Mm-hmm. You don't care about the quality of the sport.
8: Mm-hmm. Yes, and I think someone in that position professionally, like, you need people who do care about those things. I think she's a great businesswoman. But I think, especially now where we are with our sport, like, you have to be able to connect with your players. And I thought that part was missing.
7: Did you have a conversation about those accusations you had made with her?
8: Previously, yes.
7: How'd that turn out? After.
8: Oh, after. No, I didn't.
7: Never since?
8: No.
5: The new contract increases salaries by so much that this year's lowest paid player makes more than last year's highest paid player. Collier signed a contract for $1.4 million, which is the maximum possible, and it's for just one season, creating possibilities for next year.
8: I think we're just scratching the surface of women's sports. I think we're finally getting to the point where we're given the platform to be able to show people and showcase what we have. And so this is brand new. So how can this be the end or the pinnacle? This is just the beginning.
5: Here's one sign of the growth of women's basketball. Collier says fans who gamble have discovered her league.
8: But people are crazy, for sure. Like, you get death threats because you didn't make a free throw. At the same time...
7: literally get death threats?
8: Yeah, literally.
7: Oh, my God.
8: Yeah. But on the positive side of that, it means the sport is growing because we didn't have sports betting in women's basketball a couple years ago.
7: Nobody was interested.
8: Yeah. When you start getting the casual fan, that means that you're growing. You're not just having the diehard fans who have to go, you know, years before on Facebook to a link to YouTube to find it. Like, we are so much more accessible now that you do have the casual fan and the bettors and whatever it is. And that is great for us, honestly.
7: When would you know if it went too far?
8: In terms of safety for players, I think it's definitely something you think about, because even though, like, you get these threats and you don't take them too seriously, you never know what people are going to do, like what is going to be the straw that breaks the camel's back. But that's why we have security. We take precautions. You don't post your location, things like that. Like, you just have to do everything you can to stay safe. And that's what comes with being on TV and being so visible as we are. Unfortunately, that's the dark side of it. You know, we have to do what we can to stay safe in that way and take care of ourselves.
7: You also have to trust your teammates not to be sucked in.
8: With the gambling you're talking about? Yes, I mean, obviously it's illegal, so you hope no one would do it. But also just like the integrity of the sport. I think most people, one, want to uphold that integrity, and two, you don't want to risk it. Like, this is the first time that a lot of us are making real money, and do you want to risk that for something like gambling? And that's my mindset. I think that's a lot of people's mindset. And you never want to think that of any of your teammates. I've never seen it myself. So I hope it stays that way.
5: Nafisa Collier at the practice facility for the Minnesota Lynx. She will miss the team's season opener because of that surgery, but is determined to be there at the end and is thinking about her first championship. You can watch our video interview on the NPR app or on YouTube. This is NPR News.
4: Andrew with KRCB 104.9. Good morning. Let's do a check on traffic now and a bit of weather as well. Still moving freely at the limit through Sonoma and Marin counties along Highway 101. Your 116 ride through West County also trouble-free and at the limit, as is your ride through the Sonoma Valley along Highway 12. Another sunny day ahead. Look for highs near 75 today. We'll see increasing clouds again tonight with a low around 48. Then tomorrow ending up mostly sunny, highs near 76. Sunny at the coast today with the highs around 60. Look for west-northwest winds 9 to 14 miles per hour, gusting as high as 21. Some of those daytime highs today, starting at the coast, looking for a 60 at Bodega Dunes Campground, 62 at the Jenner Headlands Preserve. Elsewhere, Cloverdale and Windsor climbing to 78, Forestville 74, Guerneville, Penn Grove and Cotati reach 72. We have Monterey looking at 70 today, Occidental 68, and 75 expected for Santa Rosa, where it is 55 near the downtown. More headlines now from NPR, the time 6:30.
6: Live from NPR News in Washington, I'm Dave Mattingly. Iran's Revolutionary Guard says commercial ships in the Strait of Hormuz will be provided safe passage in response to President Trump pausing Project Freedom. Trump put the operation on hold less than 48 hours after U.S. naval ships began guiding vessels through the narrow waterway. American destroyers came under attack from Iran when the effort began on Monday, though CENTCOM says none was hit. The president says he paused the operation to see if a deal with Iran can be finalized to end the war. Robert Malley served as a U.S. special envoy during the Biden administration and helped negotiate the 2015 nuclear deal with Iran. He says Secretary of State Marco Rubio's call for diplomacy with Iran in yesterday's White House briefing was prudent.
0: What Secretary Rubio said yesterday was significant in the sense that what he's talking about is a framework agreement. In other words, a broad set of principles that the two sides would agree on, which could at least lead to de-escalation, end of any active phase of war, partial reopening of the strait at least to begin with. even though they will then need much more time to negotiate the details.
6: He was speaking to NPR's Morning Edition. Gasoline prices in the U.S. continue going up. AAA says regular is now averaging almost $4.54 a gallon, the highest in 4 years. This is NPR News. The Education Department is investigating Smith College in Massachusetts over alleged Title IX violations involving transgender and non-binary students. Smith is one of the largest women's colleges in the U.S., as NPR's Caden Mills reports.
10: Smith College, since 2015, has admitted transgender and gender non-conforming students. According to the school's website, quote, cis, trans, and non-binary women are eligible to apply to Smith. Now, the Education Department's Office for Civil Rights will determine if Smith's admissions policy constitutes discrimination on the basis of sex. The agency said in a press release, quote, allowing biological males into spaces designed for women raises serious concerns about privacy, fairness, and compliance under federal law. The investigation originates from a complaint filed last year by conservative legal group Defending Education. In a statement, Smith College said it is committed to complying with civil rights laws, but that it does not comment on pending government investigations. Caden Mills, NPR News.
6: Airline flight delays and closed schools are being reported this morning in areas of Colorado because of a late spring snowstorm. The National Weather Service says Denver, Boulder, and Fort Collins are among the areas being affected by the storm. Some areas remain under a winter storm warning. On Wall Street, the Dow is up 438 points. I'm Dave Mattingly in Washington.
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19: 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I'm Leila Fadel in Washington, D.C.
18: And Mae Martinez in Los Angeles, California. Flying is more expensive than it was just a few months ago. The war with Iran has caused jet fuel prices to nearly double since the start of the year. NPR's Stephen Bisaha reports some Americans are changing their vacation plans.
14: It has been a rough year for flyers. Canceled flights, long security lines, and expensive tickets. James Ridgway just landed back home at the DC airport, and he's considering canceling his next trip this summer because the cost for his flights has gone up thousands of dollars.
24: We have tickets to see The Cure.

0: I guess we'll just sit around and wait for airline tickets to get back down and come up with something at a later date.
1: But those lower prices might not come back. That's according to Arlene Hogan. She owns the travel advisor company Vacays for You.
2: I don't believe you're going to see prices going back to normal.
1: Do you mean like not go back to normal this year or like ever?
2: Ever.
1: United CEO Scott Kirby is talking about this too. During a recent earnings call, he said higher prices could stick around after the war with Iran ends. Hogan recently took her own trip to meet up with other travel agency owners, and they are seeing the toll those higher airline prices are taking on flyers.
2: It was very eye-opening because we all had the same challenges. We're all seeing a dip in bookings.
1: Hogan's bookings dropped about 10.5% for the fall. Most of her customers already booked their summer trips. And those who are still booking are avoiding those long-haul, far-off destinations.
2: They are going to be suffering the most. We're definitely seeing that for Europe.
1: The European Union is worried about a possible jet fuel shortage, and that's sending prices up and also leading some airlines to cancel flights. Lufthansa has already canceled 20,000 flights through October. So Hogan says many Americans are choosing trips closer to home. Her customers are also worried about conflicts overseas, like the war with Iran. So Hawaii it is.
2: Yes, Hawaii is hot, even though Hawaii is an expensive destination when you think about it. However, it gives people a sense of security because it's still the United States. It still gives you that tropical feel.
1: And while tickets to Hawaii are not cheap, they have not gone up much. On average, a one-way ticket to Honolulu in late April only went up $12 compared to the same time last year, according to Kayak's airfare dashboard. A ticket to London, up about $350. Stephen Bisaha, NPR News.
3: The National Weather Service has lost hundreds of workers in President Trump's second term. Is that making its predictions worse? Frank Morris of member station KCUR reports on a tornado outbreak that took forecasters by surprise.
4: Early on April 13th, the National Weather Service forecast almost no chance of tornadoes in east central Kansas. But that evening, several twisters tore across the region. The next morning in Ottawa, Kansas, volunteers shoveled broken glass and debris, while Colton George, who rode out the storm in a hotel basement, came to grips with a tornado that ripped apart his hotel room, scattered his belongings, and turned his life upside down.
5: Well, I was laughing about it, honestly. Had a few beers in me. Then you walk out and it's surreal. You're like, damn, you're homeless now.
4: He wasn't hurt, though, because the National Weather Service issued a warning in time for George to take shelter. In fact, no one was seriously hurt. That's the good news. But Weather Service forecasters typically know hours in advance where tornadoes are likely, and this time they didn't.
6: I'll tell you, forecasting in general, it has been degraded.
4: John Morales, a TV weatherman with four decades of experience, says that a couple of years ago, the National Weather Service would have released weather balloons all across the country, precisely at 7 a.m. Eastern Time. But that didn't happen the morning of the storm.
6: That particular day, on the morning cycle of weather balloon releases, there were vast areas of the Midwest, Southwest, and Intermountain West that did not have a weather balloon release.
4: The balloons did go up eventually, but by then, storms were already brewing over Kansas. Weather balloons are basically just enormous party balloons, dangling $100 gizmos the size of cell phones that measure temperature, air pressure, and humidity as they rise through the atmosphere. Morales says some Weather Service offices no longer have staff available for pre-dawn launches.
6: So you see them being released during office hours, as opposed to the hours that where we really need them.
4: The National Weather Service says almost all of its approximately 92 weather balloon launch sites are functioning normally, with only a few missed launches. It says its forecasts keep getting better and better thanks to more powerful computers and increasingly sophisticated forecasting models. Those models are only as good as the information fed into them. Satellites and hundreds of ground-level weather stations generate reams of data. But the weather balloon piece is crucial. Take it out, and retired National Weather Service meteorologist Alan Girard says you're running a real-time experiment.
7: Okay, well, what happens if you take a significant number of the balloons that we would normally release in the morning and delay them to midday? How is that going to impact our forecasts?
4: It's tough to tell how weather balloon data that was never collected may have changed forecasts. But anecdotally, the results haven't been great. Weeks before the surprise tornadoes in Kansas, a similar

0: situation popped up in Michigan. Weather Service forecasters put the state at only marginal risk of tornadoes before deadly twisters struck the state.
1: I mean, this is literally life and death decisions that get made based on the warning systems.
0: Kansas Congresswoman Charisse Davids, a Democrat, says the Trump administration hobbled the National Weather Service last year. It shed almost 600 employees through DOGE cuts and retirements. Then it turned around and hired 200 new employees. But those newbies will take months to train, and David says forecasts are suffering.
1: Meteorologists are saying that data collection is starting to lag, that we aren't continuing to keep people the safest that we possibly can.
0: It's not for lack of trying. Gerard says his former Weather Service colleagues are doing their best.
2: Weather Service employees overwhelmingly are very dedicated, mission focused, so they're going to try to minimize impacts on their mission as much as they possibly can.
0: Government forecasters are facing more dark clouds on the horizon. Gerard says the proposed White House budget would essentially eliminate federal weather research and cap the Weather Service budget at about this year's level. What's more, he says a big agency reorganization is due to be announced this summer at about the start of hurricane season. For NPR News, I'm Frank Morris in Kansas City.
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4: You are tuned to Sonoma County's NPR station. This is KRCB. Good morning. Could New Orleans become uninhabitable by the end of the century? Still ahead on Morning Edition, you'll hear from Jesse Keenan of Tulane University about those findings in a new study. That's 8 minutes from now on KRCB. Traffic's still looking good at the moment. Today's forecast, sunny with mid to upper 70s inland. You'll find low 60s at the coast. Right now, 53 outside our studios in Roanoke Park. Thanks for joining me. As part of our ongoing coverage for the June 2nd primary election, we'll be bringing you interviews with the candidates on your local ballot, like the race for the District 2 seat in the California State Assembly. That seat is now held by Chris Rogers, the Santa Rosa Democrat who was elected in 2024. Running against him is Republican Michael Greer, a Del Norte County school board member and longtime education advocate. He spoke with KRCB's Chandra Back about why he's running and what he hopes to bring to the role.
5: Greer says his work in education spans more than two decades and several counties across the North Coast.
6: I'm Mike Greer, running for the Assembly District 2. I actually ran against Chris Rogers at the last election, so a lot of people know who I am. I'm on the school board in Del Norte County, both as a unified school district trustee and a county board trustee. So I do both of those because we are a one-on-one county. I'm also the director of County Office of Education for four counties, which is Mendocino, Lake, Humboldt, and Del Norte, with the California School Board Association. I've actually lobbied for education for past 20 years in both Washington, D.C. and Sacramento for education, retirement, and wildfire protection. Before I moved to Crescent City 6 years ago, I was the school board president at the time of the campfire in Paradise, where we lost everything that we had. I stayed an extra year to make sure we get the kids back in school and to go ahead and establish the building plans for the future for the school district.
5: Greer says he's running because he believes the state legislature has become disconnected from the people it represents.
6: I have some very strong feelings about what is happening in state government this year. The average voter, the political landscape has become it's become just an exhausting cycle of recycled promises, and worsening results. We see the same systematic failures in our schools, our infrastructure, our state budget, year after year. And yet the faces in the halls of power ranks never change. And this stagnation is not an accident. Okay, it's the result of a profound accountability gap that we have right now in the state that separates our legislators from the common sense realities of those that have to live with their decisions of one size fits all.
5: He says affordability is one of the biggest issues he hears about across the district.
6: I've seen the decline in education. I've seen the decline in the affordability of California. It's just, you know, it doesn't matter where you are, whether you're up here in Del Norte County, whether you're down there in Sonoma County, or whether you're down in L.A. You cannot afford to buy a house. You cannot afford the insurance, either on your home or your car anymore. This affordability is a legislature-caused problem.
5: Greer says statewide mandates often don't work for rural counties, and he wants to bring more flexibility to local governments.
6: What happens in Sonoma County is not the same thing that happens up in Del Norte. You know, that's two different things. So don't give us the same restrictions. Give us the flexibility. As a school board member, I have seen in the last 6 years, the responsibilities of the school boards have been really tightened down on by mandates and by legislation that don't affect us. And a good example of that are electric buses. Electric buses don't work in Del Norte. They work very well in Oakland up here, where it's 2 hours to take a bus just to have a speech contest or, you know, our band, our sports teams. It's 2 hours one way, and it makes it very, very difficult to go ahead and do it with electric buses.
5: He also says education funding needs to reach classrooms more directly.
6: Right now, a lot of the money is stopped at the higher levels of the state government. And it's not just California, it's others too, but it's very evident here that the money stops there and it does not trickle down into the classrooms, into the school district. I just was back in Washington, D.C. 2 weeks ago with the Department of Education. And at that time, we were talking about how do we get money down to the classroom, down to the districts, down to the superintendents. And with the new block grants coming out from the federal government, I said, well, it's really quite simple. You don't go, you have somebody over a general area that delivers it to them. You don't deliver it to the state. It gets in the state. A lot of that money is taken right off the top for all the different commissions. Okay. And so it doesn't get to the classroom. Have them deliver it straight to the counties and let the counties give it out to the districts in their county.
5: The thing he wants people to know most about him?
6: I think probably is my integrity. All of us say that. I think the other thing is I don't go from one side to another side very quickly. I am very open to suggestions. I am very open to hear what the problems are and the solutions. Too many times we complain without solutions.
5: Greer says he believes decisions should be made closer to the communities they affect.
6: We need to get it down to where it does the good. To look at those things, we have to look at education, we have to look at affordability, we have to look at energy prices, which is a state-caused problem. It's the state regulations that are causing businesses to go and making the state unaffordable to live in.
4: And that's Michael Greer speaking with KRCB's Chandra Back. Greer is running for the District 2 State Assembly seat against incumbent Chris Rogers. KRCB News Time now, 6:49.
7: It's now possible to screen human embryo genes to estimate future risk for thousands of diseases, even physical traits like height.
8: It is sort of out of science fiction. It's just science now. I think it's sort of incredible technological progress. I think it's really cool.
7: But this new technology also raises moral and ethical concerns. I'm Elsa Chang. 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
13: 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Lots of translation, lots of small press. Sit on the couch, use a typewriter, pick up the guitar. I mean, just hang out and read and talk about books. Next year, which will be the end of February or beginning of March, we're doing our first Russian River Book Festival. 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I just feel like the luckiest man alive sometimes.
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11: And that's a postcard. I'm Ryan Miller.
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15: This is Morning Edition from NPR News. I'm Amy Martinez.
16: And I'm Leila Fadel. New Orleans is a vibrant city, home of the French Quarter and the birthplace of jazz.
17: Do you know what it means to miss New Orleans?
16: It's hard to imagine that it all might disappear. Yet that's the verdict of a study published this week in the Nature Sustainability Journal. It finds that sea level rise means the city could end up being surrounded by the Gulf of Mexico by the end of the century. Jesse Keenan is one of the study's co-authors. He's the director of the Center on Climate Change and Urbanism at Tulane University, and he joins me now. Professor, good morning.
18: Thank you so much for having me.
16: Is New Orleans doomed?
18: Well, what we see is that currently atmospheric temperatures are roughly where they were during the last interglacial, about 125 to 150,000 years ago. Now, there's a lag between global temperatures and sea level rise, but when we begin to add it up, there's a recognition that New Orleans has a matter of generations to prepare for a transition north to the mainland and away from the coast.
16: So a transition, is relocation the only option for New Orleans?
18: Well, we don't really get into the engineering specifics, but it's generally agreed that it would be nearly impossible to engineer a multi-purpose levee and dike system around New Orleans. About 80% of New Orleans land area is underwater, or below sea level, I should say. It's essentially a bowl. You can think about it in those terms. So to be surrounded by open water and be exposed to increasingly stronger hurricanes, the land itself is sinking and the seas are rising. So that combination really makes it nearly impossible to be able to engineer a solution to keep New Orleans afloat.
16: Now, it's important to note the study predicts the surrounding of New Orleans and even the possible submersion of New Orleans sometime in the future. And you don't know exactly when that will be. But is anyone actually making plans for this possibility in the future?
18: Well, I wouldn't say it's so much of a prediction as that the geological evidence and the paleoclimatic evidence points us in the direction that New Orleans will be surrounded by open water, and it is very likely that it will be inundated. That question, whether we have decades or maybe over a century to go, is in a way open to science. But the real question is when and what does it mean to begin to plan a transition of the population, of businesses, of capital? And that's the challenge we have ahead of us in terms of public policy. There is not currently planning by the city or the state to begin this transition. What we have seen in recent years, which is critical as we highlight in our work, is that there has been sediment diversion from the Mississippi River that can build land. And by building land in and around New Orleans, you can buy time. And buying time is the most critical aspect here. Now, that project was killed by the governor just last year as not being particularly cost effective, as it was argued. The reality is much of the expense of that project was actually paid for by BP oil spill money from a number of years ago. So the reality is that every decade that we can buy to help transition is critical for the success of environmental management, environmental quality, what we leave behind, but also the humane treatment of people that are otherwise going to find themselves in a very difficult situation in the decades to come.
16: I wonder, you know, you work for Tulane University, and that's right in the heart of New Orleans. Just on a personal level, knowing what this study has found, what does that feel like?
18: Well, I think for many people in New Orleans, this is a little bit of an exhale. People privately talk about this, particularly people who lived in and around the Gulf Coast through successive hurricane seasons or Katrina. We understand the precarity of our lives and our livelihoods and our communities around us. And I think there's a full awareness about the fact that people talk about this and private, but not in public. And so I think the more conversations that we can have in public, the better off we are to mobilize constituencies and mobilize our own democratic institutions to begin to plan for our future, because we're so caught up in the idea of preserving what little we have in New Orleans. It's very difficult to think about the future and to plan for the future, and that's what we need to do.
16: Jesse Keenan is the director of the Center on Climate Change and Urbanism at Tulane University. Thank you, Professor, for your time.
18: Thank you for having me.
19: For many migrants detained by ICE, their story does not end well. They're targets in the latest and most aggressive immigration crackdown in modern U.S. history. But in Texas, the saga of three young Mexican brothers who play mariachi music together caught the attention of a country music superstar. NPR's Sergio Martinez Beltran has that story.
20: This doesn't happen often, at all. I've covered immigration over the last few years, and not a lot of detained immigrants are released under the Trump administration. They're held for long periods of time, and most are ultimately deported. The few who are released face many challenges. So when I heard that country superstar Casey Musgraves was inviting the Gámez Cuellar Mariachi Brothers to open her sold-out Texas concerts, I had to go see it.
21: No se lo des a nadie, cielito lindo que a mí me toca.
20: The concert was in the city of New Braunfels at Greenhall, the oldest continuously operating dance hall in the state. And it was packed, about 800 people dancing and listening to the brothers open the show. Antonio, Caleb, and Joshua, ages 18, 15, and 12, are carrying forward a tradition that started five generations ago in their family. That's a fact Musgraves acknowledged.
22: From San Luis Potosí, Mexico, all the way to this historic stage at Greenhall, their journey is just getting started.
20: The brothers told me stepping on stage in front of a packed house was incredibly nerve-wracking, but also exciting. 18-year-old Antonio, the eldest, says that it fills their heart to have Casey Musgraves embrace them after what happened. The three brothers and their parents were detained by ICE earlier this year during a routine check-in. They came legally to the U.S. in 2023 and were waiting for their asylum claim to be heard. They were released after 2 weeks following a bipartisan uproar, a rare thing in Texas. And now they're opening for and playing with an 8-time Grammy winner. Here in uncertain Texas. 15-year-old Caleb says the brothers are grateful.
23: No, la verdad me llevo el...
20: My takeaway from all of this is that I felt loved by hundreds of people, he says. For these brothers, ICE changed their lives by locking them up and separating their family. And Musgraves changed their lives once again by bringing this mariachi family on stage together to perform. That doesn't happen often. Sergio Martinez Beltran, NPR News, New Braunfels, Texas.
22: Here we go.

0: This is Morning Edition from NPR News. I'm A. Martinez.
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2: And you're tuned to KRCB-FM Roanoke Park, KRCG-FM Windsor, a service of NorCal Public Media. Just in front of 7 o'clock here in Sonoma County, some patchy fog under cloudy skies. 50s out the door. Today will be sunny. Look for highs near 75. It is Wednesday, May 6th. With your North Bay News, I'm Mark Prell. Good morning. Among the many statewide races taking place in California next month is the one for Lieutenant Governor. Laura Fitzgerald has more on the candidates hoping to be the next governor's second in command.
3: The lieutenant governor is next in line if something happens to the governor or if they leave the state. They also sit on the education boards for the UC, CSU, and community colleges. But the role is largely ceremonial. Among the candidates are Democrat Josh Friday, who currently heads the community service arm of Governor Gavin Newsom's administration. There's also Democrat and former state treasurer Fiona Ma, Democrat and former mayor of Sausalito Janelle Kelman, and Democrat and former Stockton mayor Michael Tubbs. Gloria Romero is the sole Republican in the race and is a former state lawmaker who switched parties. Education has become a key focus for each candidate's campaign. Some are calling for free community college and a tuition freeze at other state schools. Others say they would develop opportunities for students to earn college credit through volunteer work and find new ways for universities to bring in funds. The top two vote-getters in the June primary will advance to the general election. In Sacramento, I'm Laura Fitzgerald.
2: Well, your Wednesday morning traffic still pretty light right now, although I am seeing the beginnings of slowing as you make your way past Novato, right around Highway 37, though you're back at the limit once you get to Lucas Valley. No incidents, though, to speak of. President Trump successfully ousted several Indiana Republicans who blocked a redistricting push in that state, but growing dissatisfaction with Trump's agenda gave Democrats an opening in Ohio. For more on the results of Tuesday's primaries, you'll hear from Kyle Kondrick of the Center for Politics at the University of Virginia in this next hour of Morning Edition after headlines.
4: Live from NPR News in Washington, I'm Corva Coleman. Iran's Revolutionary Guard is saying safe passage will be provided to ships through the Strait of Hormuz, but didn't say how that would happen. This came after President Trump suspended a similar U.S. operation, saying he is waiting on a deal with Iran. Indiana State Senate Republicans who opposed congressional redistricting were largely defeated in yesterday's primary elections. President Trump had called for their ouster. From member station WFYI, Ben Thorpe reports the results show Trump's continued sway in Indiana.
5: A majority of incumbent Indiana senators lost their primary elections after months of political threats and millions of dollars pitted against them. Incumbents argued their constituents didn't want redistricting during the vote last year, but now most of them have been voted out. Laura Merrifield Wilson is a professor of political science at the University of Indianapolis. She says in U.S. politics, incumbents usually win.
6: It's highly unusual to see so many challengers defeat incumbents, and I think that has to be attributed at least to the current political dynamics.
5: Wilson says the night was a win for Trump and could mean Indiana revisits redistricting next year. For NPR News, I'm Ben Thorpe in Indianapolis.
4: A new NPR-PBS News Marist poll says, politically, President Trump is at his lowest point in his presidency. NPR's Domenico Montanaro says despite Trump's primary victories in Indiana, voters will have more to say in November's general election.
7: General elections aren't primaries, and Trump has been really toxic with swing voters. His overall approval rating in our poll is the worst it's ever been. Just 37% approve of the job he's doing, while 59% disapprove. That can be a real albatross around Republican candidates across the country, especially when key groups appear to be softening or turning away.
4: NPR's Domenico Montanaro reporting. One of the issues voters are very troubled by is the rising cost of gas due to the war in Iran. AAA says nationally the average cost for a gallon of gas is $4.54. Some people in the U.S. are changing their travel plans. NPR's Stephen Bisaha has more.
8: James Ridgway just landed back home in D.C., but he might skip his trip to Europe after seeing the cost to fly.
9: We have tickets to see The Cure in Ireland, and I don't think we'll be able to swing it.
8: Arlene Hogan owns the travel advisor company Vacays for You, and she says her clients are sticking to domestic travel due to concerns about conflicts overseas. Hawaii is especially popular.
10: Even though Hawaii is an expensive destination when you think about it, however, it gives people a sense of security.
8: According to the travel site Kayak, international tickets in late April were up about $150 compared to a year earlier. Stephen Bisaha, NPR News.
4: You're listening to NPR. Commerce Secretary Howard Lutnick is supposed to testify behind closed doors to a House committee today. The panel is investigating late sex offender Jeffrey Epstein. The lawmakers are seeking information about Lutnick's contact with Epstein after Epstein's conviction in 2008 for soliciting prostitution from a girl. The Trump administration tried to freeze or rescind billions of dollars in 2025 that were destined for science agencies. Researchers and scientists who lost funding from the National Institutes of Health say they're still suffering, even though some of the money has been restored. NPR's Katie Riddle reports.
1: Standing in his empty laboratory at Harvard, Sean Eddy explains, before his grant from the NIH was cut from the National Institutes of Health, he was looking for the origin of life.
11: My sort of dream is that by comparing modern genome sequences, we can reconstruct computationally evolution back as far as possible, at least to the last common ancestor of life.
1: Eddy lost funding last year and, like many in his position, says the NIH has not been transparent about where things stand with his grant. He had to cut most of his staff. Eddy says he plans to continue looking for the origin of life on his own. Katie Riddle, NPR News.
4: The head of the World Health Organization says three cruise ship passengers who are ill, possibly with a rare hantavirus, are being evacuated. WHO Chief Tedros Adhanom Ghebreyesus says they're being taken to the Netherlands. Meanwhile, the cruise ship remains stationary off the Cape Verde Islands in the North Atlantic. I'm Corva Coleman, NPR News.
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14: 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Was it scary or was it adventurous?
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2: 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Traffic-wise, still looking good along Highway 101 through Sonoma and Marin counties. Some of that usual slowing you're going to encounter. Not that much of it, though, beginning right around DeLong Avenue, back at the limit when you hit Lucas Valley.
17: It's Morning Edition from NPR News. I'm Leila Fadel in Washington, D.C.
0: And I'm Mae Martinez in Los Angeles, California. President Trump largely succeeded in his effort to punish Indiana lawmakers who did not go along with a redistricting plan last year.
17: Trump targeted seven incumbent state senators, backing challengers against them. Most of the incumbents lost.
0: NPR's Stephen Fowler is here to share what these results can tell us about the upcoming midterm. So, Stephen, let's start off with Indiana.
18: Five of these challengers decisively won. There was one incumbent who prevailed, and another race is still too close to call, currently separated by three votes. More than $7 million were spent on just TV ads to convince a few thousand people to pick a handful of different lawmakers who basically have the same views as the existing office holders, except the one time they differed from Trump. It's just another example of how, for Trump's base, he's the alpha and omega, and nothing changes their view of him. However, At a time where polling shows the base is shrinking and there's little support for Trump and his policies outside of that group, and when other Republicans on the ballot could use his help, it is notable, A, that this is how Trump is spending his time and energy and resources in an otherwise unfavorable midterm environment.
0: All right. Ohio also held primaries Tuesday. You've been reporting for a year and a half on Democrats doing better than expected. Did that happen in Ohio?
18: Absolutely. Even though there wasn't really a competitive primary for either party for the statewide governor and Senate races, according to election data, there were more Democrats than Republicans that voted early. And in a number of key House districts, you had more Democrats show up too. And primary elections can act as a sort of temperature check for how voters are feeling. Mike McCarty of Maumee, Ohio, told NPR he was looking for change.
19: I would like to see a Democratic majority in Congress, especially because I think what Trump is doing and what his administration is doing is not good for America.
18: Democrats feel like they have a good shot at flipping the Ohio governor's race and the Senate race in what will be some of the most competitive and expensive races in the country in November. And as they try to hold on to two House seats that were redrawn to be more conservative leaning.
0: I mean, Stephen, you know this. We're 6 months out from the general election. I mean, what else should we take away as we look to the primaries in the weeks and months ahead?
18: Well, the Indiana State Senate aside, it is very hard to unseat an incumbent. And for U.S. House members on the ballot, that remained true. However, in Indiana, you saw nearly every incumbent who did have primary challengers get under 70% of the vote. There was one incumbent who raised 100 times more than his opponent and narrowly survived. There was another who had a close race against someone who never filed any campaign fundraising reports. So you could say that voters are signaling a desire for something and someone else. I also want to reiterate that in pretty much every state that's had a primary so far, you know, Texas, Arkansas, Mississippi, Illinois, you've seen a surge of Democratic turnout and Republicans have been more, which if those feelings continue through November, it's going to make the country's politics look very, very different next year and for the final 2 years of Trump's term.
0: That's NPR political reporter Stephen Fowler. Stephen, thanks.
18: Thank you.
17: Okay, so what do the primary results in Ohio and Indiana say about President Trump's control over the Republican Party and his base? To talk about that, I'm joined by Kyle Condick in the studio here. He's managing editor of Sabatow's Crystal Ball, a newsletter from the University of Virginia Center for Politics, focusing on American campaigns and elections. Good morning and welcome back to the program.
20: Good morning.
17: Okay, so we heard from Stephen there. Trump targeted seven Republican state senators in Indiana who opposed his effort to redraw the state's congressional map to try to get more Republican seats. Five of those seven are out. Was Trump's involvement what sealed the deal in these races?
20: Oh, absolutely. I mean, I think if the president doesn't get involved here, we're not really talking about this. I mean, the redistricting fight was a huge, high-profile thing late last year. Of course, it continues into this year. We've got more states thinking about redistricting. And I think the president wanted to lay down a marker saying, hey, what I say goes in the Republican Party. And I think a lot of Republicans generally believe that and feel that Trump's support is needed. And also, if he comes in against you, you're in trouble. And certainly, if you look at the results last night, you would also come to that conclusion, or at least I would.
17: Now, do you have a sense of what motivated voters? Was it redistricting? Was it allegiance to Trump? Was it cost of living?
20: So the reporting kind of suggested that voters may not have been particularly keyed in on redistricting all that much. Uh-huh. But I think that the fact that there were these active campaigns against these incumbents and also the president's endorsement against those incumbents probably was, I mean, again, I would think would be the big factors that actually move voters against the incumbents.
17: Now, what's your main takeaway about Trump's continued influence in the party, especially given these low approval ratings we're seeing in polling?
20: Yeah, it is kind of striking because typically in a midterm kind of environment with a president whose approval rating is now generally it's below 40%, you think, oh, this is a time maybe for Republicans to maybe move away from Trump a little bit or distance himself. But that's really not happening. And the president's not going to allow that to happen. And in the context of a Republican primary, the president's support's really important. Important and supporting him is really important. But in a general election, if you're just yelling Trump, mm-hmm. and you're trying to win over the middle of the electorate, that's maybe not the best message, particularly in not in Republican primaries, but in swing districts and key races across the country.
17: Do these results change your expectations for the other redistricting efforts we're seeing after the Supreme Court's decision effectively gutted part of the Voting Rights Act?
20: I think it's quite possible that we'll see more action than maybe we would have if if this wasn't going on. Now there are big questions about what how much time is left for certain states to act and what they're actually going to do. In a state like Louisiana, are they going to try to draw just one Democratic seat? Are they going to try to draw just two? Reporting suggested that it's really just going to be one, but maybe that changes. And again, the White House has a strong hand to play when they go ask states to draw these new lines. And, the White House is desperate to try to find a way to save the House. I think Democrats are still pretty clearly favored to win the House, but this redistricting stuff does have an effect.
17: What do you think the Republican takeaway will be as a result of these Indiana results?
20: Again, just that Trump remains really strong within the party. The lame duck status comes for everyone. And, the president, can't run again in 2028. His approval ratings are not very good. But, you think about, we're going to have a presidential primary starting on both sides and, starting really after the midterms. Some would argue it's already started. I think the thought was, Trump is going to be the kingmaker. And I think certainly he continues to seem like a kingmaker as of May 2026.
17: What about for the Democrats? What do you think the Democrats will take away from yesterday's results?
20: So they will understand the same thing. And I also kind of wonder if, I think this redistricting fight is going to continue into 2028. Mm-hmm. And for instance, like Maryland was a state where Democrats decided, particularly the state Senate leader decided, hey, we're not going to try to draw an additional Democratic seat in Maryland. I kind of wonder if the anti-gerrymandering forces are basically just going to look like suckers in that, like, hey, if the other side is going for this, we're going to go for it too, and that standing on principle against it, which is what these Indiana Republicans did, ultimately just is not worth doing.
17: And really quickly, do you have a clearer prediction this morning about the midterm results in the fall?
20: I don't think we could look at last night and say that it was necessarily predictive. One result I found kind of interesting and was in keeping with other results is that there was a pretty important state Senate race in Michigan in a pretty competitive area that would determine whether Democrats would hold control of the state senator or not. Democrats won that by 20 points. Again, that's been very similar to other special elections where Democrats have been punching above their weight.
17: That's Kyle Condick of the Center for Politics at the University of Virginia. Thank you.
20: Thank you.
0: An NPR investigation has led to a new bipartisan bill in Congress. Lawmakers want to stop claim shark companies from pursuing disabled military veterans. NPR's Chris Arnold and Kaylee Fox Shannon report.
3: These companies help disabled vets to qualify for disability pay, and they charge a fee. The problem is there's a federal law that says that you can't charge vets money for help filing disability claims. The VA and nonprofits do it for free.
21: We investigated a company called Trajector Medical, which sent Marine Corps veteran Enrique Miranda Cardenas a bill for more than $12,000. He was upset because he did a lot of the paperwork himself, and the company was calling him multiple times a day to collect.
22: I said, don't be hounding me for stuff. I said, and I don't feel that it's right for me to pay you what you're claiming that I need to pay.
3: Lawmakers are now targeting a particular practice that our investigation uncovered. We spoke to former workers at this company, Trajector, who said it uses a computerized robo-dial system to call a VA telephone hotline that's meant for veterans.
21: The company is not accredited by the VA, and the VA won't give it information about vets' disability pay. So it uses this robo-dialer as a side door to monitor tens of thousands of vets who once signed up as customers. The program responds to the hotline's automated prompts, inputting vets' social security numbers and birthdays to track their disability payments.
3: And if it detects an increase, Trajector sends the vet a bill. Vets and former workers told us that happens even when Trajector didn't do anything to help the veteran to get those benefits.
23: If you're a company doing business, how can you claim that this is an appropriate practice?
3: That's Congressman Chris Pappas of New Hampshire.
23: It's crazy what these guys are trying to get away with. To use a robo-dialer to make multiple calls to government lines and then just send veterans a bill whenever their eligibility has changed. It's just outrageous.
21: Pappas, a Democrat, has now introduced a bill with three Republican colleagues to block companies from using robo-dialers to call government phone lines. They say it's a predatory practice.
3: If the law passes, it could be a problem for these companies. They only get paid if the vet gets more disability money. So without monitoring them with the VA hotline, the companies would need vets to raise their hand and basically say, hey, send me a bill.
21: Trajector, though, is downplaying any impact that would have on its business. The company told NPR in a statement that it actually supports the legislation and that, quote, we rely on happy clients to self-report their successes. Kaylee Fox Shannon.
3: And Chris Arnold, NPR News.
2: 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Traffic still trouble-free through Sonoma and Marin counties right now. Temperatures today much warmer. Sunshine, mid to upper 70s inland, hanging on to the low 60s along the coast. Right now, it is 54 near downtown Santa Rosa. Thanks for joining me. More on a story we told you about earlier this week. Confusion, misinformation, and heated accusations took over a debate at the Capitol. This over a new bill tied to California's embattled high-speed rail project. Critics say it could limit public access to key information, while supporters argue it actually improves transparency for a project that could cost more than $230 billion. Cap Radio's Gerardo Zavala reports on a recent assembly floor hearing.
5: Now, my colleague in promoting this bill said the reason why we need to keep secrets is that, golly, it's costing us too much money to give the public the truth.
6: Advance Republican Assemblymember Carl DeMaio, he says the bill would allow the state to withhold information tied to potential fraud.
7: Excuse me, Mr. DeMaio. Assemblymember Wilson, you are recognized.
9: My colleague just misrepresented what I said on the floor, and I would just like to note as he completes his comments, most of it has not been true, but I would ask, as you relate to me, your colleague on the floor, that you do not disparage me by spewing lies.
7: Thank you.
6: At the center of the dispute is a provision aligning confidentiality rules between the state's high-speed rail authority and its inspector general, which was created in 2022 to oversee the project. Bill author Democratic Assemblymember Lori Wilson says the bill adds safeguards, including requiring confidential records to be reviewed every 4 months.
9: So it couldn't just stay, you know, forever, because most of these things are temporary in nature.
6: Records that could become secret include security details, pending litigation, and fraud detection methods. It's backed by the Nonpartisan First Amendment Coalition, which advocates for government transparency. The measure passed the Assembly along party lines and now heads to the Senate. In Sacramento, I'm Gerardo Zavala.
2: Traffic's looking good along southbound 101 right now. We'll update traffic and weather for you in 8 minutes. Time now, 7:21.
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17: 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I'm Leila Faldin.
0: I'm Martinez.
25: And I'm Michelle Martin. Good morning. Whether you know the name Kimberly Crenshaw or not, you probably know her work. That's because her work as a foundational legal theorist of the concepts of intersectionality and critical race theory have become pivotal to some in understanding the forces that shape their lives, and a political weapon in the hands of others, a symbol of liberal insanity. And now Kimberly Crenshaw explores the origin story of these theories in her own life in a poignant new memoir. It's called Backtalker, and she's with us now. Professor Crenshaw, thank you so much for joining us.
26: I am so thrilled to be in conversation with you, Michelle.
25: Your memoir is very plain spoken. Anybody can understand what you're saying in the stories that you tell. You describe just incidents in your life, starting from when you were a little kid, that made you realize that your girlness and your race were connected. It's hard to pick just one, but I'm going to pick the one from the Fly Club at Harvard. It's like a social club, right? I mean, it's kind of like a frat, but not really a frat. What happened?
26: So our one friend was so proud of being one of the first Black members ever of the Fly Club. As a celebration for the end of the semester, he invited us to go. And my other friend and I, we weren't so sure that we really wanted to go to the Fly Club, but we said, whatever happens, we're not going to take any disrespect. So when we got to the Fly Club and we knocked on the door, our friend came out and our friend said, I just forgot to tell you that because Kim is a woman, she has to go through the back door. We don't allow women to come through the front door.
25: Okay, wow. Let's just stop. Like, wow.
26: That's when I realized that there was fine print. Our solidarity extends to the things that treat us with disrespect in the same way. We're not having to go around the back door because of our collective racial identity. You've got to go around to the back door because of your gender identity.
25: As a legal scholar, you came across this 1976 case in which that kind of thinking had real life consequences.
26: It involved a black woman who was representing other black women, effectively saying that they were being discriminated against as black women. The court that was listening to the case just summarily sort of dismissed the case, effectively saying, look, this company hires black people and this company hires women, so you can't prove race discrimination and you can't prove gender discrimination.
25: Can I just jump in here for a second? It's true, they hired women, but they only hired women in secretarial roles,
26: exactly.
25: Which they never hired black women for.
26: Right.
25: And yes, they hired black men, but they only hired black men for the factory floor, and they didn't hire women for those jobs. So black women were boxed out, but the courts couldn't see it.
26: As far as the court was concerned, because black women were the only ones in this setting who needed to be able to say, it's the combination of racial and gender discrimination that I'm suffering from, to give that to them was to give them preferential treatment. And so when I read that, it just blew my mind. These are very erudite judges, but they weren't able to understand something that to me was very basic in the lived lives of black women like me. So the intersection was basically a metaphor to say, look, judges, you go through intersections every day. You can understand this. Just think about the race structure as one avenue. Think about the gender structure as another. Think about the policies as the traffic that's traveling along those structures. And imagine then where this traffic overlaps. That's what intersectionality initially was.
25: And that, along with your work in critical race theory, which frankly deserves kind of its own conversation, are part of the reason that even if people don't know your name, they know your work. It's the rare scholar whose work becomes such a topic of public discussion. People talking about CRT, critical race theory, in school board meetings is something to be kind of fought against. And I just wondered if you saw that coming.
26: Critical race theory, intersectionality, those were articulated in the 80s. So the thought that decades later, they would skip the rails and travel into mainstream culture as avatars for, as one critic has said, everything crazy that has come out of the liberal left. No, that was hard to predict or anticipate. I would say in American society, forward momentum has always been met by retrenchment, going all the way back to Reconstruction after 8 years of active effort to create full citizenship for the freed slaves. There came decades after that of retrenchment. The same with respect to the civil rights movement, the election of Barack Obama, and then after the George Floyd reckoning in 2020, we are now in a period of retrenchment. So the general cycle I anticipated and predicted. But I would say, honestly, Michelle, the thing that was the most surprising to me was the way that so many other stakeholders in race and gender justice would think that the play in response was to try to pivot away, to just say, well, we can keep doing what we're doing. Let's not use the word that will draw the negative attention. And I thought it was just incredibly short-sighted, I think, as we see now, that it was never just about a few words or a few letters.
25: Does that leave you feeling politically homeless in a way?
26: It's kind of funny because even I find myself sometimes complaining about this to some of my mentors and friends. And at the same time, I realize that opponents don't go after things that don't matter. When ideas move possibilities, These are the moments that the ideas come under stress and pressure and elimination, and lifted by all the people that I meet all the time who talk about how the ideas have been helpful in putting meaning and narrative to their own lives. So that keeps the frustration at bay.
25: That's Professor Kimberly Crenshaw. She's a professor of law at the University of California, Los Angeles and Columbia Law School. Her latest book is called Back Talker. Professor Kimberly Crenshaw, thank you so much for talking with us.
26: Thank you.
25: This is NPR News.
2: Andrew with KRCB 104.9. Once again, with a look at traffic and a bit of weather this morning, we are seeing the usual slowing as you make your way from Novato down into Santa Fe. Nothing, though, incident-wise in your way, and you are trouble-free through West County and Sonoma Valley. Another sunny day ahead. Look for highs near 75 today. We'll see increasing clouds again tonight with a low around 48. Tomorrow ending up mostly sunny with a high near 76. Sunshine at the coast today. Look for highs around 60 with west-northwest winds. They'll be 9 to 14 miles per hour, occasionally gusting to 21. Looks like some of our marine forecasts calling for 3 to 4-foot seas. We'll see northwest swells 4 feet at 6 seconds and south 2 feet at 15 seconds. Water temperature 55 degrees at Doran Beach today. Sunset 8:09. Looking at some of those daytime highs, we'll see 60 for the Bodega Dunes Campground, 78 for Hillsburg, 76 for Oakmont today, 73 in Grayton, Monterio 70, 75 expected for Santa Rosa, where it is 56 near the downtown. The time now, 7:30.
1: Live from NPR News in Washington, I'm Dave Mattingly. Iran's Revolutionary Guard says President Trump's decision to pause Project Freedom is prompting Tehran to promise safe passage to commercial ships seeking to transit the Strait of Hormuz. The president put the operation on hold less than 48 hours after U.S. Navy ships began guiding vessels through the narrow waterway. Trump says the pause is temporary to see if a deal with Iran to end the war can be finalized. The war has left hundreds of commercial ships and thousands of crew members stranded in the Persian Gulf. The State Department says it will close the U.S. consulate in Peshawar, Pakistan, citing safety risks. Here's Betsy Joles.
4: The State Department announcement cites the safety of diplomatic staff and efficient resource management as factors in the phased closure of the consulate. Peshawar is the capital of Khyber Pakhtunkhwa, a province bordering Afghanistan that has seen an uptick in militant activity in the past few years. The U.S. also has consulates in the Pakistani cities of Lahore and Karachi, as well as an embassy in the capital, Islamabad. In early March, protesters tried to storm the Karachi consulate after U.S.-Israeli strikes killed Iran's supreme leader, Ayatollah Ali Khamenei. For NPR News, I'm Betsy Joles in Islamabad.
1: There's word that CNN founder Ted Turner has died at the age of 87. This is NPR News. Gasoline prices in the U.S. continue climbing. AAA says regular went up another 5 cents a gallon overnight. It's now averaging $4.54, the highest in 4 years. In Kentucky, Governor Andy Beshear says he's freezing the state's gas tax and ordering a 10-cent reduction in the rate to help residents offset higher prices. The World Health Organization says three sick passengers on a luxury cruise ship off the coast of West Africa have been evacuated to the Netherlands. They're believed to be infected with the Hanta virus after an outbreak on the ship left three others dead. As Michael Colucci reports, the ship is expected to make its way to Spain's Canary Islands.
8: Spain's government says the ship, the MV Hondius, will be allowed to dock in the Canary Islands and its crew and passengers examined, treated and repatriated to their countries. Spanish authorities say safety measures will be put in place to protect health workers as well as local Canary Island residents. The Hondius has been stationed off the coast of Cape Verde as it deals with a deadly outbreak of Hanta virus. The rare rodent-borne virus can cause fatal respiratory illness. Cape Verde's government had refused to grant the ship permission to dock at the country's ports, citing the move as a precautionary measure. Meanwhile, the World Health Organization has repeatedly warned against panic following the suspected outbreak on the Hondius, saying the risk to the public is low. For NPR News, I'm Michael Kaluki in Nairobi.
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17: It's Morning Edition from NPR News. I'm Leila Fadel in Washington, D.C.
0: And I'm A. Martinez in Los Angeles, California. Republican plans to fund immigration enforcement agencies for the rest of President Trump's term could include $1 billion for security related to Trump's ballroom project. This is part of a $72 billion plan. NPR congressional reporter Eric McDaniel is here to tell us some more. So, Eric, Congress ended the longest agency shutdown in U.S. history last week by passing funding for the Department of Homeland Security. The new package is also about DHS funding. So why are Republicans working on another DHS bill?
11: Well, there's a long technical reason that has to do with the filibuster, but here's the bottom line. They couldn't get immigration enforcement funding through last time. Unless Republicans wanted the shutdown to go on even longer, they needed Democratic votes. Democrats refused to fund Immigration and Customs Enforcement and Border Patrol after federal law enforcement killed two Americans earlier this year. So Congress passed DHS funding for the rest of this year without that immigration money. Now, with just Republican votes, they're hoping to fund the rest of the agency, the immigration enforcement units, for 3 years, the rest of Trump's term. But that's a slower process that we'll see play out over the rest of this month.
0: Okay, so how does money for the president's ballroom project fit into this latest proposal for

0: not part of this DHS bill. Democrats are saying a vote on the bill, though, constitutes an up or down vote on the ballroom. So make of that what you will.
1: So if they're relying on just Republican votes, I mean, can they get any more of President Trump's policy priorities passed, such as money for the Iran war?
0: Yeah, they might try and expand this immigration enforcement bill to contain more. But my guess, and it's just a guess, is they're probably not going to do that when this whole process wraps up. Because Republicans have such narrow control in the House, as small as a single vote, depending on who is out sick that day, they probably tactically need to keep this as focused as possible to keep everyone among the House Republicans, among the Senate Republicans, on the same page. There are a lot of rank-and-file House lawmakers who want to go bigger.
1: Okay, so what other things do they want to add?
0: Well, there's the Save America Act. That's Trump's proof of citizenship and election security bill. Some Republicans have also discussed adding affordability-focused provisions since this is a campaign year. But leadership is really pushing to keep it narrow, even though these budget bills do have a reputation, A, as Christmas trees, where everyone gets to tack on a shiny bauble. Speaker Mike Johnson says they'll do something flashier in a future budget bill that comes after this.
1: Okay, and when is this going to get done?
0: Well, we'll know more by the end of next week about what will actually make it into the first draft of this proposal. And then all the fighting really starts. Not to mention, they also have to figure out a farm bill. There's a fight over ethanol and gasoline that's part of that, and Iran war votes, and also reauthorize a key spy tool. That's Section 702 of the Foreign Intelligence Surveillance Act that they've had to use stopgap extension after stopgap extension because Republicans can't reach agreement on it. So this three-year immigration funding bill will have to happen alongside it all.
1: All right, that's NPR congressional reporter Eric McDaniel. Eric, thanks.
0: Thank you, A.
2: This midterm primary season, we've seen consistent overperformance for Democrats, even in red states.
1: The latest NPR PBS News Marist poll helps us understand why that is.
2: NPR senior political editor and correspondent Domenico Montanaro has been sifting through the results and joins me now. Hi, Domenico.
3: Hey, Leila.
2: So what are we learning about the midterm specifically?
3: Well, right now, 6 months from Election Day, Democrats do have a pretty significant advantage, according to the poll. When people were asked if congressional elections were held today, who would they vote for? They chose Democrats by 10 points. That's a pretty big edge if you look at past election performances. Mm. And Democrats also have the edge on a really key factor here, enthusiasm. They're 8 points more likely than Republicans to say they're, quote, very enthusiastic to vote this November. And when it comes to how people voted in 2024, 61% of people who voted for Democrat Kamala Harris say that they're, quote, very enthusiastic, but just 47% of those who voted for Trump say they are.
2: Okay, so it sounds like Democrats have a pretty sizable advantage here. Could that mean a wave election?
3: In previous years, the party with these kinds of numbers would have been thinking about a pretty big wave, you know, but waves nowadays are a lot lower than in the past because there are just way fewer competitive districts. And while Democrats do have the advantage and some key groups who vote with them are fired up, especially white voters with college degrees, other Democratic pillar groups, though, are not as much. Young voters, black voters, Latinos, for example, they're all among the lowest groups in saying that they are very enthusiastic to vote. And we know midterms are much lower turnout affairs than presidential elections. On average, we see about a 30% drop-off. So right now, Democrats, certainly the favorites to take back the House, but they have a lot of work to do to shore all that up.
2: Now, we often talk about the fact that Trump's base is particularly loyal through many ups and downs. Do we expect that to hold once again?
3: We saw an example of Trump's control over the MAGA base last night in his targeting of Republican state senators in Indiana who defied him on redistricting. Most of them lost. It's one reason why so many Republican elected officials don't cross him. But general elections aren't primaries, and Trump has been really toxic with swing voters. His overall approval rating is the worst it's ever been in our poll. Just 37% approve, while 59% disapprove. That can be a real albatross for Republican candidates across the country, especially when key groups appear to be softening or turning away from Trump. Take, for example, people who make less than $50,000 a year, white men and women without college degrees, rural voters. Shortly after Trump was sworn into office, they all had a positive job approval rating of him. Now that's flipped, and more in each group disapproves of the job that he's doing. Key crossover groups like Latinos and young voters have all moved heavily away from him, and Republicans have the added problem of struggling to turn out Trump's base when he's not on the ballot.
2: That sounds like a lot stacking up against Republicans right now. The economy has been the key issue for many Americans. Gas prices are up because of the war in Iran. Is that what's prompting this low point for the president?
3: Well,

0: But think about it. Gas prices seem to be the catalyst for Trump's economic numbers nosediving even farther than where they've been. 8 in 10 say gas prices are straining their household budgets. 63% blame Trump for that increase. 63% also say the economy is not working well for them. Trump's approval on the economy as a result is just 35%. You know, it's really remarkable. He's been lower on the economy in this term than he ever was the first time around, even at his most unpopular.
1: That's NPR's senior political editor and correspondent Domenico Montanaro. Domenico, thank you.
0: You got it.

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2: 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Good morning. Much more ahead on Morning Edition, plus still ahead this hour, the California Report. That is just 8 minutes away on KRCB. Traffic still trouble-free along your southbound 101 commute through Marin. Today's forecast looking for sunshine, mid to upper 70s inland. You'll find low 60s along the coast. Right now, it is 54 outside our studios in Ronert Park. Thanks for joining me. A major change to a federal farm worker visa program known as H-2A is sparking a heated debate across California. As Mari Bolaños reports, the program allows farms to bring in temporary workers from other countries, but a change from the Trump administration has altered how they are paid, sparking a lawsuit from the United Farm Workers Union.
3: Supporters say it's a lifeline for farmers facing rising labor costs. Critics call it a wage cut that could push local workers out of the fields. I spoke with Cesar Ramirez, a farm worker in Salinas who shares that fear. He's tended plants in a greenhouse for nearly a decade. He's 45, a father of two, and like many in the Salinas Valley, his job is the only thing keeping his family afloat.
4: Mi familia, sacar adelante mis hijos, que no les falte nada.
3: My family, he says, making sure they have everything they need. But in the last couple years, that's felt like a losing battle. After the pandemic, Ramirez noticed more guest workers arriving under the H-2A program. At first, he hoped the extra hands would help. Instead, his hours were slashed, sometimes just 16 a week.
4: Fue muy, un golpe muy, muy duro. Porque pues tú tienes en mente que tienes que pagar esto y... ¿Dónde vas a sacar? Tienes que limitarte mucho.
3: It was a hard blow, he says. You still have bills, but don't know where the money will come from. Now that uncertainty is growing again. A new federal rule reclassified many agricultural jobs into lower pay categories. Daniel Costa with the Economic Policy Institute says the losses could add up quickly.
5: Both migrant farm workers on H-2A visas and U.S. farm workers combined are probably going to lose between $4.4 and $5.4 billion.
3: In recent years, many California farm workers earned close to $20 an hour. Under the new rule, base wages could fall closer to $16.90. Advocates say even small cuts will hit workers who are already struggling. That's why the United Farm Workers is suing the Trump administration over these changes. UFW President Teresa Romero says even a few dollars can make a big difference.
6: If you cut their salary by $3 an hour, it is impossible for them to have a decent place to live, to support their families.
3: Meanwhile, farm groups say it's still too early to know the full impact. Here's Brian Little with the California Farm Bureau.
7: So that $16.90 default to the California minimum wage under the way the program rules are going to work right now is a floor, and employers may find they need to pay more in order to be able to recruit workers to come work under the program.
3: But some labor experts say federal officials anticipated most employers would offer the lowest wage allowed under the new rule. For Cesar Ramirez, he's worried the new rules will leave him without a job.
4: Puse a pensar qué tal si yo hubiera sido uno de ellos, qué hubiera sido de mi familia, cómo hubiera yo pagado mi renta.
3: What if he had been one of the ones laid off for H-2A workers, he wonders. How will he pay the rent? As the new rule takes full effect, what happens next will depend on how California farms respond.
2: And that's Mari Bolaños reporting. A new study from UC Berkeley finds California community college students who consistently receive CalFresh food benefits do better academically. The research found students who maintained CalFresh throughout their first year were more likely to complete a full-time course load and return for a second year. Economist Jesse Rothstein co-authored the study.
8: Many college students struggle financially. College is expensive and they're not making any money. And sometimes that comes in trouble paying tuition, but other times it comes in trouble paying basic living expenses.
2: About 200,000 college students in California receive CalFresh, which provides monthly food benefits to residents with low incomes. The study found a 5% increase in credit completion and 4% increase in second-year enrollment for students who use the benefit. Nearly half of California community college students report struggling with food insecurity. KRCB News Time now, 7:47.
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14: This is a big ride, 30th anniversary ride. We have worked on this ride for 2 years. Are y'all ready?
15: I'm Kyle Petty, ex-NASCAR driver, drove a race car for 30 years, and started a motorcycle ride, raising funds for different children's hospitals all across the country, and that's what keeps this ride going.
14: First, we're going to leave here, go into the racetrack, just one complete lap. We'll go down and pick up 37, and we go over to the next city over, which is Valley Joe. People out here call it Vallejo.
15: When you line up in the parking lot in the morning at 6:30, 7 o'clock with 150 people who have the same mission, who have that mission to raise money and change children's lives, that connects you right off the bat. Then you get out on the highway and you're just connected by the scenery, by the people you meet, by the wind in your face or the rain on your back, whichever way it comes, man.
16: You ready to do this?
17: Yeah.
16: Yeah, we're going to do it for who? The kids. We're doing it for the kids.
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21: I like rain. Even when it's really stormy, I live in the woods and the trees could fall and it could be dangerous, but I like rain. It makes me happy. And this year, I like to be in the present. It's been kind of wonderful. We've had some storms, but what we've had so far are some actual spring rain weeks where it will be a little bit strong, a little bit soft, a little bit gentle, and then blue skies. And when these things happen, when there's some warm sunshine between the days of rain, we know that we're going to have good food all around us. I love living here because I know that whatever is going on in nature, I'm not running from the subway. I'm actually thinking about the foods that are going to grow just down the road. We are so fortunate, and no matter what the year is like, nature somehow figures it out. Savoring Sonoma, I'm Clark Wolf for KRCB.
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2: 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The time now, 7:51.
3: Good morning. This is the California Report. I'm Adi Bolaños in San Francisco. The U.S. Department of Education is investigating how the Los Angeles Unified School District handles allegations of sexual misconduct involving teachers and students. Federal officials claim the district may be improperly reassigning accused educators during investigations, potentially violating Title IX protections that require schools to respond promptly to complaints. But LAUSD and the teachers union are pushing back on that characterization, saying staff under investigation are typically removed from campuses and kept away from students while cases are reviewed. The investigation is the latest in a series of federal actions targeting the district under the Trump administration, including scrutiny over transgender student protections and desegregation policies. Governor Gavin Newsom is asking California election officials to speed up their vote count in the June primary. In a letter to election officials, Newsom says, quote, "The longer the voting count takes, the more mis- and disinformation spreads." California Secretary of State Shirley Weber says the speed of the vote count is a balancing act.
0: We want to count fast. We want to be effective and efficient. But at the same time, we want to make sure that we're accurate.
3: California's vote count has slowed in recent years as voters have overwhelmingly adopted vote by mail, which requires verification after ballots are cast. President Donald Trump and House Speaker Mike Johnson have used the slow count in California to falsely imply the state's election results are fraudulent. Immigration enforcement is affecting recipients of the Deferred Action for Childhood Arrivals program, also known as DACA. Since 2012, the program has allowed people brought to the United States as children to stay in the U.S. and work, go to school, and buy property. But CAP Radio's Gerardo Zavala explains how one Sacramento woman's life unraveled within days of learning that her immigration case was being reopened.
17: 28-year-old Daniela Valladares Hernandez says her life felt normal just weeks ago. She was studying for a certification for a finance job, planning a birthday celebration, and looking for a volleyball league to join. But a letter informing her that her immigration case was being reopened and that she'd have to report to a court in Georgia upended all of that.
22: I was really excited and looking forward to celebrating my birthday. And I don't know, I don't want to say there's not much to celebrate, but it's just, it almost feels more inhuman to myself to create this illusion that I can have a normal day or a fun day when every day there's work to do.
17: Valladares is a DACA recipient who came to the U.S. from Honduras as a child. She says the notice triggered traumatic memories of being detained by Border Patrol at 6 years old after crossing the border in Texas.
22: I held a stainless steel cup, and in just holding that, I immediately had a flashback to the coldness of the bars.
17: By that, it says she requested to transfer the case to Sacramento or appear remotely. Both requests were denied. The Executive Office for Immigration Review declined to comment on why their requests were denied. By that, it says the uncertainty around her case led her to losing her job. She says her employer gave her a choice.
22: They also told me that if I were to get detained and I couldn't contact my job, it would be considered job abandonment. So ultimately, if that happened, I wouldn't be eligible for rehire. However, if I resigned, I could be eligible for rehire one day and focus on fighting my case.
17: Valladares doesn't blame her employer. She blames a system that isn't designed for people like her. But losing her job meant she had to drain her savings and retirement funds to pay legal costs, and she even considered selling her car and belongings. She's now receiving support from NorCal Resist, a Sacramento immigrant advocacy and mutual aid group that helped her create a GoFundMe. Program Director Giselle Garcia says a weeks-long battle to get the case moved to California finally paid off. A second motion to change venue was accepted by the Atlanta court, but Garcia says that doesn't mean Valladares' life is back on track.
23: Now she's still going to be forced to engage in this procedure that is just, quite frankly, not a fair one.
17: Legal experts and immigration attorneys say it's difficult to know exactly how many people are in similar situations. UCLA law professor Hiroshi Motomura says court data is often delayed or incomplete, and even official deportation numbers would not include those pressured to leave on their own.
24: The number of people who feel forced out and so-called self-deport, that's always a significant number when you compare it to the number of people who are actually apprehended and taken out of the country by essentially by force.
17: At least nearly 300 DACA recipients, or Dreamers, were arrested and dozens were deported last year, according to a February memorandum from the Department of Homeland Security. The policy currently shields over 500,000 immigrants brought to the U.S. as children from deportation. Back in Sacramento, faith leaders are rallying behind Valladares, who says she's questioned her own faith after having to go through this ordeal. She spoke during a multi-faith prayer vigil outside of the downtown Sacramento building that houses immigration offices.
25: Today, at this exact moment, it's probably my first day that I haven't cried since I got that notice. And so thank you for giving me a reason to smile and being here with me.
17: For the California Report, I'm Gerardo Zavala in Sacramento.
3: intense marine heat wave in the Pacific Ocean that began late last year, stretching from Washington to Mexico, is starving and killing birds on California's coast. The warm water is caused by a ridge of high pressure that is weakening the winds that drive cold water upwelling along the coast. J.D. Bergeron is CEO of International Bird Rescue based in Fairfield. He says his operation has seen an influx of birds needing help in the Bay Area, especially brown pelicans.
1: Something's not right. Something has changed. For every bird that's made it in, we've had at least one call reporting birds dead or alive.
3: He says the problem is that warmer temperatures may force small fish to seek cooler waters, making it harder for birds to find and catch them. So far, his group has treated more than 200 birds.
17: 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And Eric and Wendy Schmidt, whose philanthropy works to create a healthy, resilient, secure world for all. 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
3: And that is the California Report for Wednesday, May 6th. We're a production of KQED News. I'm Avi Bolaños. Thank you for listening and have a great day.
2: 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We are just in front of 8 o'clock here in Sonoma County. Some patchy fog under otherwise cloudy skies. 50s out the door. Today will be sunny with highs near 75. On this Wednesday, the 6th of May, with your North Bay News, I'm Mark Prell. Good morning. Well, police responded to a shooting at a Cinco de Mayo celebration on Tuesday evening. A reward is now being offered in the case. The Santa Rosa Police Department says around 8:30 p.m., officers were near Sebastopol Road and Avalon Avenue assigned to a Cinco de Mayo festival when they heard several shots fired coming from an area of Dutton Avenue just outside the festival area. They then saw a male victim in his early 20s running toward them, suffering from a gunshot wound. Police say the victim's injuries are life-threatening, but he is in stable condition. Responding officers learned that shortly before the shots were fired, there was an altercation in a parking lot in the 400 block of Sebastopol Road. A suspect drew a gun and fired several rounds, at least one of which struck the victim. The suspect then fled from the area and was described as a Hispanic male in his 20s wearing a gray sweatshirt, according to a news release. Detectives from the gang crime and violent crime teams are leading the investigation, which is ongoing. A reward of up to $2,500 is being offered for information leading to the arrest of the suspect or suspects involved. Well, your Wednesday morning commute still fairly smooth aside from the usual slowing southbound 101. You're looking at about 26 minutes from DeLong Avenue to Lincoln right now. Secretary of State Marco Rubio said on Tuesday that combat operations in Iran have concluded.
4: The operation is over. Epic Fury, as the president notified Congress, we're done with that stage of it.
2: Also yesterday, President Trump announced an end to the two-day-old U.S. effort to help guide ships through the Strait of Hormuz. All the latest Iran news coming up for you in the next hour of Morning Edition after headlines. 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
5: Live from NPR News in Washington, I'm Corva Coleman. Iran's Revolutionary Guard says the possibility of safe passage through the Strait of Hormuz will be provided, according to new procedures. But it did not specify what those procedures are. This comes after President Trump halted a short-lived U.S. military operation to wrangle control of the strait from Iran. NPR's Aya Batrawe reports.
6: The operation called Project Freedom began Monday with the U.S. Navy guiding just two U.S. flagged merchant ships through the Strait of Hormuz, but not before several Iranian Revolutionary Guard speedboats were sunken. Iran then fired at the U.S. Navy and launched missiles at neighbor, the United Arab Emirates, threatening a month-long ceasefire. Defense Secretary Pete Hegseth said on Tuesday the operation was, quote, a gift from the U.S. to the world to secure commercial shipping. But later that day, Trump declared the operation paused. He cited, quote, great progress toward a final deal with Iran, but said a blockade on Iranian ports remains in place. Ending that blockade is a key Iranian demand. Aya Beltraoui, NPR News, Dubai.
5: Results are in from primaries in Ohio and Indiana. In Ohio, former Democratic Senator Sherrod Brown will try to win a seat against incumbent Republican Senator John Husted this fall. Brown lost his own Senate seat in 2024 to a different GOP challenger. In Indiana, President Trump's endorsements helped five challengers defeat state Republican senators. The ousted Republicans had opposed Trump's demands for redistricting in Indiana. Separately, there was a special election in Michigan yesterday for a single state Senate seat. The Democratic candidate won. That means Democrats will control Michigan's state Senate at least through the end of this year. The Equal Employment Opportunity Commission is suing the New York Times. The EEOC alleges the newspaper chose not to promote a white male employee because of his race or sex. NPR's Andrea Hsu reports.
7: The lawsuit filed in federal court alleges that the New York Times passed over the white male employee for a vacant position as deputy real estate editor last year. According to the complaint, the employee was not given a final round interview, despite extensive experience that matched the requirements of the job. Eventually, the job went to a multiracial woman who, the EEOC said, lacked experience in real estate journalism. The EEOC contends that the hiring decision was influenced by the newspaper's goal to increase the number of Black and Latino employees and women in leadership. In a statement, the New York Times called the allegations politically motivated and wrote, quote, "Neither race nor gender played a role in this decision. We hired the most qualified candidate." Andrea Hsu, NPR News.
5: The Pentagon says the U.S. military struck an alleged drug boat in the Eastern Pacific yesterday, killing three alleged drug traffickers. The Trump administration does not provide evidence or information about the allegations of drug trafficking. This is NPR. One person has died from a Sunday night mass shooting in a suburb of Oklahoma City. More than 20 other people were wounded at a gathering of young people they had congregated at a local park. Police say no suspects have been identified. A giant tsunami sent water more than 1,500 feet up the sides of an Alaskan fjord last year. It also happens to be a popular destination for tourists. NPR's Rebecca Hersher reports on the findings of a new study about that massive wave event.
8: The tsunami in Tracy Arm Fjord near Juneau happened early in the morning last August. No one witnessed it firsthand. Now, a study conducted by more than a dozen scientists finds that the so-called mega tsunami was extremely powerful. It destroyed trees and other vegetation hundreds of feet up the steep sides of the fjord. The study was published in the journal Science. The wave was triggered by a landslide next to a glacier, which is rapidly melting because of climate change, making the area unstable. The authors warn that more research is urgently needed to predict when and where such tsunamis will happen in the future. Rebecca Hersher, NPR News.
5: Cable news network CNN says its founder, Ted Turner, has died at the age of 87. He'd built a media empire that included the TBS Superstation before he launched CNN in 1980. It was the first live 24-hour global news network. Turner disclosed in 2018 he had a progressive brain disorder, Lewy body dementia. Last year, he recovered from pneumonia. No funeral details have been announced. I'm Korva Coleman, NPR News.
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2: 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Well, Sonoma County traffic still looking good at the moment. You are going to find the usual slowing southbound 101 as you make your way down through Marin.
12: It's Morning Edition from NPR News. I'm A. Martinez in Los Angeles, California.
13: And I'm Leila Fadil in Washington, D.C. Iran's Revolutionary Guard says safe passage will be provided through the Strait of Hormuz under new procedures that it did not specify.
12: The move comes after President Trump paused a short-lived U.S. military operation to get ships out of the strait and protect them from Iranian attacks. President Trump posted this morning on social media that the war could come to an end and the critical shipping passage would be, quote, open to all, but he also warned that if Iran doesn't agree to a final plan, then bombing will resume. On Tuesday, Secretary of State Marco Rubio said combat operations in Iran were over. Coming up, we'll ask a former U.S. special envoy for Iran about where that leaves diplomatic efforts to end the war. We begin, though, with the latest developments.
13: NPR's White House correspondent Franco Ordonez joins us now to talk about this. Good morning.
14: Good morning, Leila.
13: You know, Franco, we've heard the president say the war is over, nearly over, will be over in 2 weeks, several times now. Is it actually over this time?
14: Yeah, I mean, we really don't know. I mean, Rubio says the focus now is on negotiations and that the U.S. is only going to be involved in defensive operations.
15: And what that means is very simple. There's no shooting unless we're shot at first. Okay, we're not attacking them. We're not. But if they're attacking us or they're attacking a ship, you need to respond to that.
14: But to your point, I mean, we also heard earlier in the day Trump expressing frustration that Iran's leaders had yet to capitulate after 2 months of U.S. military and economic pressure.
16: They should wave the white flag of surrender. In hockey, they say uncle, right?
14: You know, it just shows how things just are changing all the time.
13: Yeah. Last night, Trump also touted what he called progress towards an agreement with Iran. Has there actually been progress?
14: Yeah, it's interesting because Trump's words were very different than some of the messaging being delivered by Rubio, who told us yesterday that the two sides were still trying to figure out what the specific issues each side were willing to negotiate about.
15: That's the object of this diplomacy, is to come up with some level of understanding about what are the topics that they've agreed to negotiate on. We don't have to have the actual agreement written out in one day. This is highly complex and highly technical. But we have to have a diplomatic solution that is very clear about the topics that they are willing to negotiate on and the extent and the concessions they're willing to make at the front end in order to make those talks worthwhile.
14: I mean, Leila, that makes it sound like they're very early in the process, which, again, is very different than the, you know, great progress that Trump is portraying.
13: Yeah, I mean, and the big issue, right, is still the Strait of Hormuz. More than 100 ships a day used to travel through that waterway before the war. And it's only since the U.S. and Israel started this war that Iran took control of the Strait. So if combat operations are over, as we heard from Rubio, what happens with the Strait?
14: Yeah, I mean, that was Rubio's big push. And he said under no circumstances can the U.S. allow Iran to normalize the idea that they can control the waterway. But he also stopped short of saying what action would take place.
13: Now, the Secretary of State briefed the press on this latest development. Is that unusual?
14: Well, I mean, the administration really came across the board yesterday with a stepped-up message about the war. Defense Secretary Pete Hegseth, Joint Chiefs of Staff Dan Kane briefed reporters. Trump also took questions. And it just comes at such a big moment in the conflict as Americans continue to feel kind of the economic pinch of all this. Mm-hmm. And Rubio said that Iran needed to make a sensible choice that leads them to reconstruction and prosperity.
15: The alternative is growing isolation, economic collapse, and ultimately total defeat. I know what the right choice is for Iran. I hope that the people over there making decisions will make the right one.
14: Yeah, I mean, the message boils down to a mix of de-escalation combined with this kind of tough talk. And it can be confusing at times.
13: That's White House correspondent Franco Ordonez. Thank you, Franco.
14: Thank you, Leila.
12: Robert Malley joins us now to discuss how this pause of guiding vessels out of the Strait of Hormuz fits with broader U.S. strategy. He served as a U.S. special envoy for Iran under the Biden administration and was also one of the negotiators in the 2015 nuclear deal with Iran. He's now a lecturer and senior fellow at the Yale Jackson School of Global Affairs. Robert, I want to read something that you posted on X yesterday, your translation of President Trump's pause. I'm backing down because I'm winning so badly, but if that's what it takes to de-escalate and try to seriously negotiate a deal, why not? It sounds like you don't have confidence in the president's decision.
0: Oh, it's not a matter of confidence in the president's decision. I think what I didn't have confidence was in his Project Freedom, which was this notion that the U.S. would try to militarily open the Strait of Hormuz, which I think was always an illusory attempt and one more of a series of zigzagging policies. So he's presenting it as military success. I think it's pretty clear that it didn't meet its objectives. My point is, if this is what is needed to then justify a return to more serious negotiations, fine, I'll take it. I think that's what needs to happen. The war needs to end. The strait needs to be open, and there needs to be a way to find a sustainable deal with Iran. And that should have always been the objective, rather than what we heard again the president say, which is Iran needs to capitulate. They're not going to capitulate. There is a road to a deal, and we'll see whether we get there.
12: Is the president on that road? Does it sound plausible to you that the U.S. and Iran are really making, quote, great progress, as he has put it?
0: So I've been on this program before where those words were already ringing in my ears, so I have to be a bit careful. But there are reports, media reports at least, and some reports from people who are involved in the back and forth conveying of messages, that some progress has been made. And what Secretary Rubio said yesterday was significant in the sense that what he's talking about is a framework agreement. In other words, a broad set of principles that the two sides would agree on, which could at least lead to de-escalation, end of any active phase of war, partial reopening of the strait at least to begin with, even though they will then need much more time to negotiate the details. It was always, again, a fantasy to think that everything could be resolved in a day or two, but at least maybe you could have the framework in place, de-escalate, allow normal commercial traffic or some semblance of normality to be restored, and then deal with the tough issues, including the nuclear one.
12: So, Robert, I've been looking all morning long at a live tracker of crude oil prices. They opened at $102. They're now under 90. So I'm wondering, if does the market maybe give us a sense of how close this negotiation or how much progress they have made? Do they seem to have confidence in it?
0: Well, I mean, I think the market's been wrong before, and a lot of what we hear is often market manipulation by the administration. Again, I'm not saying that in this case it's not serious. Some people I talked to say this is the closest they've been, the two sides have been to a deal, so that's very possible, and that would be encouraging. But the market has fluctuated in ways that seem to have no correlation with what's actually happening, partly because we don't know what's happening. I mean, your last segment, you were speaking about confusion. I think that's not just the word of the day, it's the word of the month, because the president says one thing one day, he says something very different the next, and we just don't know whether he's going to stick to his course of action for more than 24 hours. At this point, the odds of a deal seem better than they were 24 hours ago, which may explain perhaps an overreaction by the markets.
12: That unpredictability of President Trump, you've negotiated with the Iranians in the past. Any sense of whether that unpredictability is an effective pressure tactic?
0: You know, unpredictability can help. It doesn't help if it's so unpredictable that nobody knows whether what the president says one day is going to stick, because that's not unpredictability, it's unreliability. And there's a big difference between the two. And don't forget, this is a president who twice before in the middle of negotiations ordered strikes on Iran. So you add that to the fact that they can't really follow what the president is saying because it's such a zigzag. I don't think it's an asset anymore. I think it's become a real liability.
12: One more thing, Robert. Both sides have traded various iterations of multi-point plans. How far has the U.S. strayed from Trump's initial peace plan?
0: I don't really know what his initial peace plan was. I mean, he is, again, one of the advantages of the way he's proceeded from his point of view is that he's given such a dizzying array of plans and objectives that he could always say at one point that he achieved one of the many versions that he put forward. So I don't know how close they are. Again, at the end of the day, what matters is that the war ends and people around the world no longer suffer from its consequences.
12: That's Robert Malley, former U.S. Special Envoy for Iran under the Biden administration. Robert, thanks a lot.
0: Thank you.
13: An Israeli-Lebanese ceasefire is officially in place, but fighting between Israel and the militant group Hezbollah has significantly escalated in southern Lebanon. The United Nations says this week saw the most intense attacks since the truce went into effect in mid-April. And NPR's Jane Arav has more from Beirut.
18: It's called a ceasefire, but it doesn't look like one. Israel originally declared a buffer zone in South Lebanon, leveling homes and driving out residents in what it says are attacks on Iran-backed Hezbollah. Recently, the Israeli military has been striking villages beyond that zone, and fighting with the militant group has intensified. Here's UN spokesperson Stéphane Dujarric in New York Tuesday.
19: Our peacekeeping mission in southern Lebanon reported that yesterday saw the highest number of exchanges of fire between the Israeli Defense Forces and armed groups, including Hezbollah.
18: That number, according to UN peacekeepers, 619 attacks by Israeli forces into Lebanon and 30 Hezbollah attacks targeting Israel, the highest since the April 16th ceasefire. The attacks have forced more than 1 million Lebanese from their homes since March, according to the UN. Many with little prospect of returning, as Israel levels entire neighborhoods in both Muslim and Christian towns. Israel says it's destroying Hezbollah infrastructure, but does not provide proof. It says it's targeting Hezbollah fighters, but Lebanon's health ministry says at least 270 women, 170 children, and more than 100 medics are among at least 2,600 people killed in Israeli attacks since the fighting began 2 months ago. And people are going hungry, according to Dujarric, the UN spokesperson.
19: The humanitarian situation continues to deteriorate, with nearly a quarter of the population in Lebanon now facing acute food insecurity.
18: Hezbollah has been seen by many as safeguarding Lebanon's sovereignty, but it doesn't answer to the Lebanese government. Lebanon has been exploring negotiations with Israel. Hezbollah, though, and many, but not all Lebanese, say that Lebanon shouldn't negotiate while under attack. Jane Arraf, NPR News, Beirut.
2: You're listening to Morning Edition on Sonoma County's NPR station, KRCB. Traffic still moving freely along Highway 101 through Sonoma County, southbound, a bit usual slowing between Novato and San Rafael. Plan for a sunny and warm day. We'll see mid to upper 70s inland, but it's low 60s you'll find at the coast. Right now, it is 56 near downtown Santa Rosa. Thanks for joining me. Still ahead on Morning Edition, you're going to hear from WNBA star Nafisa Collier about the league's new contract with the players and the state of women's sports. That's 2 minutes away for you. But first, the head of Sonoma County's Independent Office of Law Enforcement Review and Outreach will depart later this month. John Alden, who served as Iolero chief since 2022, is leaving the agency to take on the role of Inspector General for the Marin County Sheriff's Office. The new post is similar to his law enforcement oversight role in Sonoma County. Alden worked early in his career as a deputy district attorney in Marin County in the late 90s and early 2000s. Alden leaves Iolero after the agency recently scored a victory from a California appeals court, which gave Iolero the ability to more closely investigate complaints of sheriff misconduct. Alden's last day at Iolero is set for May 20th. He's expected to start his new role as Marin Inspector General the week of May 25th. Well, meanwhile, last summer, Marin County selected and approved a 9-member Sheriff's Oversight Civilian Oversight Commission, the first such citizens commission in the county's history. On Tuesday, the county announced another first, an inspector general to oversee investigations and support the work of the commission. Now, as you just heard, John Alden will serve as the county's first inspector general. He'll be managing the community complaint process and conducting independent analysis of Marin County Sheriff's Office policies and practices, among his other duties. Alden's hiring came after a nationwide recruitment process. He brings more than 25 years of legal and public service experience, including over 17 years in law enforcement oversight, according to the Marin County announcement. We'll update traffic and weather for you in 8 minutes. KRCB News Time now, 8:21.
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12: It's Morning Edition from NPR News. I'm E. Martinez.
13: And I'm Leila Fadel. CNN founder Ted Turner has died. He was 87 years old. His family had previously announced he had been diagnosed with a degenerative disease that causes dementia and muscle failure. Turner established the first major U.S. cable superstation, as well as the Cartoon Network and Turner Classic Movies. He also owned Atlanta sports teams. Later, finding himself forced to the margins of the businesses he led and created, he turned his attention and fortune to the world's thorniest challenges. NPR's David Folkenflik has this remembrance.
1: You couldn't say Ted Turner ever lacked for brass or chutzpah. Take this line from an interview with Oprah Winfrey.
17: If Alexander the Great could conquer the known world, why couldn't I start CNN?
1: Even Oprah had no comeback for that. Turner's late father had built a small fortune in the billboard business, but had been plagued by self-doubts. Turner betrayed none of them in 1980, as he launched the cable news network, the nation's first, at a converted country club in Atlanta, newly and ambitiously titled CNN's World Headquarters.
22: You can do so much more in 24 hours than you can in 24 minutes.
1: It was before social media, before the World Wide Web. But over time, whenever news was happening, CNN was there. CNN was broadcasting live when catastrophe struck the Space Shuttle Challenger and its crew.
23: Looks like a couple of the solid rocket boosters blew away from the side of the shuttle in an explosion.
24: He was a visionary, a trailblazer, a rabble-rouser, a do-gooder, and he thought there would be a market for it.
1: Former CNN news chief Eason Jordan says Turner looked at 24-hour radio stations that relayed news headlines and the endless sports highlights on ESPN and thought, why not for TV news?
24: To him, it was just the most logical thing in the world, and he couldn't understand why nobody else was doing it, so he was going to do it.
1: Turner was a colorful figure. His outsized southern drawl, his rail-thin mustache, the sailing competitions. He was sometimes spotted as the owner of the then hapless Atlanta Braves dancing in the stands. And Turner could be audacious closer to home, too. Eason Jordan remembers meeting his boss for the first time. Jordan had joined CNN in college a year after its start, and he worked the overnight shift. Two floors above, Turner slept in a Murphy bed in a modest suite.
24: One morning, he came through with a female mate who was not his wife. It was Raquel Welch. They were both in bathrobes. And Ted was so proud of himself for having such good company that he introduced himself and Raquel Welch to everyone in the newsroom at 4 o'clock in the morning.
1: Many people didn't understand what the fuss was all about. Joy Chen was one of them, even in journalism graduate school in the 1980s. She joined CNN as an international anchor in 1991.
25: Many people didn't even have cable yet. I didn't have cable growing up. In those early years, you know, CNN was just considered chicken noodle news, and Ted Turner was at first considered just a dilettante.
1: Turner could be daring and outright offensive. His exuberance could swing to depression. Turner battled with rival media tycoon Rupert Murdoch, threatened to fight him at least twice. Murdoch's New York Post questioned his sanity. Meanwhile, Turner was friendly with the late Cuban autocrat Fidel Castro. And Turner made his own rules. Staffers could be fined for using the F word, that's foreign. He preferred international affairs. Also, after Turner married Hollywood star and fitness advocate Jane Fonda, no smoking. People could theoretically be fired for doing that even on their own time. For all his idiosyncrasies, Turner wanted credibility. Again, Eason Jordan.
24: Look, we were young and at times very shoddy, but we were the only game in town and we did some extraordinary things.
1: And then in 1991, CNN experienced a defining moment, effectively owning television coverage of the U.S.-led war against Iraq.
26: Something is happening outside.
1: This is the voice of CNN's lead anchor, Bernard Shaw, broadcasting live from the Iraqi capital, the only U.S. network able to do so.
26: Let's describe to our viewers what we're seeing. The skies over Baghdad have been illuminated. We're seeing bright flashes going off all over the sky.
1: Shaw and Peter Arnett, a Pulitzer-winning war correspondent from Vietnam days, were among those CNN journalists who projected calm professionalism under fire. Suddenly, CNN journalists became famous. But as Joy Chen recalls, that was never Turner's intention.
25: We were always told Ted's mantra was, you are not the star, the news is the star. That's how they were able to pay us less money, I guess.
1: Turner made ambitious deals, and he took on lots of debt, investors too. Rivals were part of larger companies and looking to launch their own cable news channels. It was all too much. Turner sold CNN and everything else to Time Warner, and then Time Warner sold itself to AOL, against his wishes, and Turner was out. The deal was often considered the worst corporate deal of all time. A year later, his marriage to Fonda, a source of strength, broke up.
3: You're a man used to winning, and you lost Jane. Why would you?
4: I lost Jane. I lost my job here. I lost my fortune, most of it.
1: In this CNN interview with Piers Morgan, Turner demonstrated a resilience.
4: You carry on, and I found other things to do.
1: Away from the business, Turner had been finding other things to do for years. Turner set up the Goodwill Games in the mid-1980s, an international competition meant to bypass the Cold War fights that had broken out over the Olympics. Then, in 1997, as Turner was being honored by the United Nations, he made a gaudy pledge.
4: It takes all of us. We're all members of a big team. I decided, though, what would be really exciting to do is I'm going to donate $1 billion to the UN causes myself and announce it tonight.
1: With that billion, he created what's known as the UN Foundation, helping to inspire the giving pledge of Warren Buffett, Bill Gates, and other billionaires. As the years progressed, Turner created the Nuclear Threat Initiative to secure loose nukes from former Soviet republics and gave widely to conservation and anti-global warming efforts. In 2012, Turner explained his approach on, where else, CNN.
4: It's so clear that we're programmed and we're born to love and help each other, not to kill each other, destroy each other. That's an aberration. That's left over from hundreds of years ago. It's time for us to start acting enlightened.
1: In his final years, the flamboyant showman retreated from the public eye. Ever direct, he acknowledged his affliction and spent much time riding horses and fishing at his vast properties in Montana. David Folkenflik, NPR News.

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1: Andrew with KRCB 104.9. Good morning. Let's do a check on traffic now. Still an easy go along southbound 101 through Sonoma County. Some of the usual slowing between Novato and San Rafael through Marin County right now. Sebastopol westbound Highway 12. You're looking a bit slow from Irwin Lane. And looks like northbound 101 just a bit off the pace, making your way into Santa Rosa from Todd Road. Look for sunshine today. Highs near 75. We'll see those increasing clouds again tonight with a low around 48. Then tomorrow we end up mostly sunny again with a high near 76. Sunshine at the coast today, highs around 60. Some west-northwest winds will be 9 to 14 miles per hour, gusting as high as 21 on occasion. Daytime highs starting at the coast, looking for 60 at the Bodega Dunes Campground, 62 at Jenner Headlands Preserve. Hillsburg and Windsor climbing to 78 today, Oakmont 76, Sonoma 74. Greaton 73, Sebastopol, Petaluma, and Rohnert Park reaching 72, Occidental 68, and 75 expected for Santa Rosa, where it is 59 near the downtown. The time now, 8:30.
2: Live from NPR News, I'm Lakshmi Singh. The U.S. military is no longer offering to escort merchant vessels through the Strait of Hormuz after the operation came under Iranian fire, though none was hit. And Pierce Frank Ordonez reports on how Secretary of State Marco Rubio framed the talks yesterday during the White House briefing compared to how President Trump has framed them.
3: It's interesting because Trump's words were very different than some of the messaging being delivered by Rubio, who told us yesterday that the two sides were still trying to figure out what the specific issues each side were willing to negotiate about. That makes it sound like they're very early in the process, which is very different than the great progress that Trump is portraying.
2: Five of the seven Republican Indiana state senators who opposed President Trump's redistricting push last year lost their primaries yesterday to challengers Trump endorsed. Kyle Condick, managing editor of the University of Virginia political newsletter, Sabato's Crystal Ball, addresses Trump's influence in races.
4: I think if the president doesn't get involved here, we're not really talking about this. I mean, the redistricting fight was a huge, high-profile thing late last year. Of course, it continues into this year. We've got more states thinking about redistricting. And I think the president wanted to lay down a marker saying, hey, what I say goes in the Republican Party. And I think a lot of Republicans generally believe that and feel that Trump's support is needed. And also, if he comes in against you, you're in trouble.
2: Condick speaking with NPR's Morning Edition. This is NPR News. Entrepreneur and philanthropist Ted Turner, founder of CNN and other cable news channels, or cable channels, that is, died today. Several years ago, Turner announced he had Lewy body dementia, a degenerative disease that causes dementia and muscle failure. Ted Turner was 87 years old. North Korea revised its constitution to formalize that it no longer pursues unification with South Korea. The new constitution also strengthens the leader's military and political power. NPR's Siyoung Gong reports from Seoul.
5: The new constitution dropped references to unification of the Korean Peninsula. Instead, for the first time, it defined the North Korean territory as bordering South Korea, making clear that they are two separate countries. For decades, the two Koreas described their relationship as a temporary and special relationship, formed in the process of pursuing unification. Then in 2023, North Korea's leader Kim Jong-un proclaimed that it is a hostile country-to-country relationship. The amended constitution also stipulates greater authority of Kim Jong-un. It gives him the command over North Korea's nuclear weapons and stripped the country's parliament of its nominal power to impeach the leader. Seungong, NPR News, Seoul.
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7: 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I'm Leila Fadel in Washington, D.C.
8: And May Martinez in Los Angeles, California. Flying is more expensive than it was just a few months ago. The war with Iran has caused jet fuel prices to nearly double since the start of the year. NPR's Stephen Bisaha reports some Americans are changing their vacation plans.
9: It has been a rough year for flyers. Canceled flights, long security lines, and expensive tickets. James Ridgway just landed back home at the D.C. airport, and he's considering canceling his next trip this summer because the cost for his flights has gone up thousands of dollars.
10: We have tickets to see The Cure in Ireland, and I don't think we'll be able to swing it.
9: You canceling your trip to see The Cure because of the ticket prices?
10: Yeah.
9: Sounds really disappointing.
10: But yeah, it is very disappointing, yeah.
9: Not every fare has jumped up by thousands of dollars. The Ridgeways were planning to fly business class and make multiple stops. But on average, international tickets are up about $150 compared to a year ago, according to the travel site Kayak. James' wife, Lee Ridgeway, used to study in Ireland. She says it's never been this expensive to get there.
11: I guess we'll just sit around and wait for airline tickets to get back down and come up with something at a later date.
9: But those lower prices might not come back. That's according to Arlene Hogan. She owns the travel advisor company Vacays for You.
12: I don't believe you're going to see prices going back to normal.
9: Do you mean like not go back to normal this year or like ever?
12: Ever.
9: United CEO Scott Kirby is talking about this too. During a recent earnings call, he said higher prices could stick around after the war with Iran ends. Hogan recently

0: and also leading some airlines to cancel flights. Lufthansa has already canceled 20,000 flights through October. So Hogan says many Americans are choosing trips closer to home. Her customers are also worried about conflicts overseas, like the war with Iran. So Hawaii it is.
1: Yes, Hawaii is hot, even though Hawaii is an expensive destination when you think about it. However, it gives people a sense of security because it's still the United States. It still gives you that tropical feel.
0: And while tickets to Hawaii are not cheap, they have not gone up much. On average, a one-way ticket to Honolulu in late April only went up $12 compared to the same time last year, according to Kayak's airfare dashboard. A ticket to London, up about $350. Stephen Bisaha, NPR News.
2: The National Weather Service has lost hundreds of workers in President Trump's second term. Is that making its predictions worse? Frank Morris of member station KCUR reports on a tornado outbreak that took forecasters by surprise.
3: Early on April 13th, the National Weather Service forecast almost no chance of tornadoes in east central Kansas. But that evening, several twisters tore across the region. The next morning in Ottawa, Kansas, volunteers shoveled broken glass and debris, while Colton George, who rode out the storm in a hotel basement, came to grips with a tornado that ripped apart his hotel room, scattered his belongings, and turned his life upside down.
4: Well, I was laughing about it, honestly. Had a few beers in me. Then you walk out and it's surreal. You're like, damn, you're homeless now.
3: He wasn't hurt, though, because the National Weather Service issued a warning in time for George to take shelter. In fact, no one was seriously hurt. That's the good news. But Weather Service forecasters typically know hours in advance where tornadoes are likely, and this time they didn't.
5: I'll tell you, forecasting in general, it has been degraded.
3: John Morales, a TV weatherman with four decades of experience, says that a couple of years ago, the National Weather Service would have released weather balloons all across the country, precisely at 7 a.m. Eastern Time. But that didn't happen the morning of the storm.
5: That particular day, on the morning cycle of weather balloon releases, there were vast areas of the Midwest, Southwest, and Intermountain West that did not have a weather balloon release.
3: The balloons did go up eventually, but by then, storms were already brewing over Kansas. Weather balloons are basically just enormous party balloons, dangling $100 gizmos the size of cell phones that measure temperature, air pressure, and humidity as they rise through the atmosphere. Morales says some Weather Service offices no longer have staff available for pre-dawn launches.
5: So you see them being released during office hours, as opposed to the hours that where we really need them.
3: The National Weather Service says almost all of its approximately 92 weather balloon launch sites are functioning normally, with only a few missed launches. It says its forecasts keep getting better and better thanks to more powerful computers and increasingly sophisticated forecasting models. Those models are only as good as the information fed into them. Satellites and hundreds of ground-level weather stations generate reams of data. But the weather balloon piece is crucial. Take it out, and retired National Weather Service meteorologist Alan Girard says you're running a real-time experiment.
6: Okay, well, what happens if you take a significant number of the balloons that we would normally release in the morning and delay them to midday? How is that going to impact our forecasts?
3: It's tough to tell how weather balloon data that was never collected may have changed forecasts. But anecdotally, the results haven't been great. Weeks before the surprise tornadoes in Kansas, a similar situation popped up in Michigan. Weather Service forecasters put the state at only marginal risk of tornadoes before deadly twisters struck the state.
7: I mean, this is literally life and death decisions that get made based on the warning systems.
3: Kansas Congresswoman Charisse Davids, a Democrat, says the Trump administration hobbled the National Weather Service last year. It shed almost 600 employees through DOGE cuts and retirements. Then it turned around and hired 200 new employees. But those newbies will take months to train, and Davids says forecasts are suffering.
7: Meteorologists are saying that data collection is starting to lag, that we aren't continuing to keep people the safest that we possibly can.
3: It's not for lack of trying. Girard says his former Weather Service colleagues are doing their best.
6: Weather Service employees overwhelmingly are very dedicated, mission-focused, so they're going to try to minimize impacts on their mission as much as they possibly can.
3: Government forecasters are facing more dark clouds on the horizon. Girard says the proposed White House budget would essentially eliminate

0: Federal Weather Research and capped the Weather Service budget at about this year's level. What's more, he says a big agency reorganization is due to be announced this summer at about the start of hurricane season. For NPR News, I'm Frank Morris in Kansas City.
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3: You're tuned to Sonoma County's NPR station. This is KRCB. Good morning. Could New Orleans become uninhabitable by the end of the century? Still ahead on Morning Edition, you'll hear from Jesse Keenan of Tulane University about those findings in a new study. That's 8 minutes from now on KRCB. Traffic's still looking good at the moment. The forecast, sunshine today. Look for mid to upper 70s inland with some low 60s at the coast. Right now, it is 59 outside our studios in Roanoke Park. Thanks for joining me. As part of our ongoing coverage for the June 2nd primary election, we'll be bringing you interviews with the candidates on your local ballot, like the race for the District 2 seat in the California State Assembly. That seat is now held by Chris Rogers, the Santa Rosa Democrat who was elected in 2024. Running against him this time is Republican Michael Greer, a Del Norte County School Board member and longtime education advocate. He spoke with KRCB's Chandra Back about why he's running and why he hopes to what he hopes to bring to the role.
4: Greer says his work in education spans more than two decades and several counties across the North Coast.
5: I'm Mike Greer, running for the Assembly District 2. I actually ran against Chris Rogers at the last election, so a lot of people know who I am. I'm on the school board in Del Norte County, both as a unified school district trustee and a county board trustee. So I do both of those because we are a one-on-one county. I'm also the director of County Office of Education for four counties, which is Mendocino, Lake, Humboldt, and Del Norte, with the California School Board Association. I've lobbied for education for past 20 years in both Washington, D.C. and Sacramento for education, retirement, and wildfire protection. Before I moved to Crescent City 6 years ago, I was the school board president at the time of the campfire in Paradise, where we lost everything that we had. I stayed an extra year to make sure we get the kids back in school and to go ahead and establish the building plans for the future for the school district.
4: Greer says he's running because he believes the state legislature has become disconnected from the people it represents.
5: I have some very strong feelings about what is happening in state government this year. The average voter, the political landscape has become it's become just an exhausting cycle of recycled promises, and worsening results. We see the same systematic failures in our schools, our infrastructure, our state budget, year after year. And yet the faces in the halls of power ranks never change. And this stagnation is not an accident. Okay, it's the result of a profound accountability gap that we have right now in the state that separates our legislators from the common sense realities of those that have to live with their decisions of one size fits all.
4: He says affordability is one of the biggest issues he hears about across the district.
5: I've seen the decline in education. I've seen the decline in the affordability of California. It's just, it doesn't matter where you are, whether you're up here in Del Norte County, whether you're down there in Sonoma County, or whether you're down in LA. You cannot afford to buy a house. You cannot afford the insurance, either on your home or your car anymore. This affordability is a legislature-caused problem.
4: Greer says statewide mandates often don't work for rural counties, and he wants to bring more flexibility to local governments.
5: What happens in Sonoma County is not the same thing that happens up and down north. Well, that's two different things. So don't give us the same restrictions. Give us the flexibility. As a school board member, I have seen in the last 6 years, the responsibilities of the school boards have been really tightened down on by mandates and by legislation that don't affect us. And a good example of that are electric buses. Electric buses don't work in Del Norte. They work very well in Oakland up here, where it's 2 hours to take a bus just to have a speech contest or, you know, our band, our sports teams. It's 2 hours one way, and it makes it very, very difficult to go ahead and do it with electric buses.
4: He also says education funding needs to reach classrooms more directly.
5: Right now, a lot of the money is stopped at the higher levels of the state government. And it's not just California, it's others too, but it's very evident here that the money stops there, and it does not trickle down into the classrooms, into the school district. I just was back in Washington, D.C. 2 weeks ago with the Department of Education. And at that time, we were talking about how do we get money down to the classroom, down to the districts, down to the superintendents. And with the new block grants coming out from the federal government, I said, well, it's really quite simple. You have somebody over a general area that delivers it to them. You don't deliver it to the state. It gets in the state. A lot of that money is taken right off the top for all the different commissions, okay? And so it doesn't get to the classroom. Have them deliver it straight to the counties and let the counties give it out to the districts in their county.
4: The thing he wants people to know most about him?
5: I think probably is my integrity. All of us say that. I think the other thing is I don't go from one side to another side very quickly. I am very open to suggestions. I am very open to hear what the problems are and the solutions. Too many times we complain without solutions.
4: Greer says he believes decisions should be made closer to the communities they affect.
5: We need to get it down to where it does the good. To look at those things, we have to look at education, we have to look at affordability, we have to look at energy prices, which is a state-caused problem. It's the state regulations that are causing businesses to go and making the state unaffordable to live in.
3: And that's Michael Greer speaking with KRCB's Chandra Back. Greer is running for the District 2 State Assembly seat against incumbent Chris Rogers. KRCB News Time now, 8:49.
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11: Hi, this is Eric with Sonoma County Fire District. 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
12: We drove from Coachella, Stagecoach, come all the way down here, 12 hours, and some good old timing. I mean, it was $1,200 in gas, I tell you what.
13: Yeah, we're broke.
12: So. After this, yeah, we ain't going no out. I tell you what, I'm a hand-me-down game with it. I ain't scared of it. Having a good time. There's good food, good people, good vibes. Right on the water with a helicopter. This is a time. Everybody got to come out.
10: And that's a postcard from Bodega Bay.
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14: This is Morning Edition from NPR News. I'm A. Martinez.
15: And I'm Leila Fadel. New Orleans is a vibrant city, home of the French Quarter and the birthplace of jazz.
16: Do you know what it means to miss New Orleans?
15: It's hard to imagine that it all might disappear. Yet that's the verdict of a study published this week in the Nature Sustainability Journal. It finds that sea level rise means the city could end up being surrounded by the Gulf of Mexico by the end of the century. Jesse Keenan is one of the study's co-authors. He's the director of the Center on Climate Change and Urbanism at Tulane University, and he joins me now. Professor, good morning.
13: Thank you so much for having me.
15: Is New Orleans doomed?
13: Well, what we see is that currently atmospheric temperatures are roughly where they were during the last interglacial, about 125 to 150,000 years ago. Now, there's a lag between global temperatures and sea level rise, but when we begin to add it up, there's a recognition that New Orleans has a matter of generations to prepare for a transition north to the mainland and away from the coast.
15: So a transition, is relocation the only option for New Orleans?
13: Well, we don't really get into the engineering specifics, but it's generally agreed that it would be nearly impossible to engineer a multi-purpose levee and dike system around New Orleans. About 80% of New Orleans land area is underwater, or below sea level, I should say. It's essentially a bowl. You can think about it in those terms. So to be surrounded by open water and be exposed to increasingly stronger hurricanes, the land itself is sinking and the seas are rising. So that combination really makes it nearly impossible to be able to engineer a solution to keep New Orleans afloat.
15: Now, it's important to note the study predicts the surrounding of New Orleans and even the possible submersion of New Orleans sometime in the future. And you don't know exactly when that will be. But is anyone actually making plans for this possibility in the future?
13: Well, I wouldn't say it's so much of a prediction as that the geological evidence and the paleoclimatic evidence points us in the direction that New Orleans will be surrounded by open water, and it is very likely that it will be inundated. That question, whether we have decades or maybe over a century to go, is in a way open to science. But the real question is when and what does it mean to begin to plan a transition of the population, of businesses, of capital? And that's the challenge we have ahead of us in terms of public policy. There is not currently planning by the city or the state to begin this transition. What we have seen in recent years, which is critical as we highlight in our work, is that there has been sediment diversion from the Mississippi River that can build land. And by building land in and around New Orleans, you can buy time. And buying time is the most critical aspect here. Now, that project was killed by the governor just last year as not being particularly cost effective, as it was argued. The reality is much of the expense of that project was actually paid for by BP oil spill money from a number of years ago. So the reality is that every decade that we can buy to help transition is critical for the success of environmental management, environmental quality, what we leave behind, but also the humane treatment of people that are otherwise going to find themselves in a very difficult situation in the decades to come.
15: I wonder, you know, you work for Tulane University, and that's right in the heart of New Orleans. Just on a personal level, knowing what this study has found, what does that feel like?
13: Well, I think for many people in New Orleans, this is a little bit of an exhale. People privately talk about this, particularly people who lived in and around the Gulf Coast through successive hurricane seasons or Katrina. We understand the precarity of our lives and our livelihoods and our communities around us. And I think there's a full awareness about the fact that people talk about this in private, but not in public. And so I think the more conversations that we can have in public, the better off we are to mobilize constituencies and mobilize our own democratic institutions to begin to plan for our future, because we're so caught up in the idea of preserving what little we have in New Orleans. It's very difficult to think about the future and to plan for the future, and that's what we need to do.
15: Jesse Keenan is the director of the Center on Climate Change and Urbanism at Tulane University. Thank you, Professor, for your time.
13: Thank you for having me.
17: For many migrants detained by ICE, their story does not end well. They're targets in the latest and most aggressive immigration crackdown in modern U.S. history. But in Texas, the saga of three young Mexican brothers who play mariachi music together caught the attention of a country music superstar. NPR's Sergio Martinez Beltran has that story.
18: This doesn't happen often, at all. I've covered immigration over the last few years, and not a lot of detained immigrants are released under the Trump administration. They're held for long periods of time, and most are ultimately deported. The few who are released face many challenges. So when I heard that country superstar Casey Musgraves was inviting the Gámez Cuellar Mariachi Brothers to open her sold-out Texas concerts, I had to go see it.
19: besa nadie, cielito lindo que a mí me toca.
18: The concert was in the city of New Braunfels at Green Hall, the oldest continuously operating dance hall in the state. And it was packed, about 800 people dancing and listening to the brothers open the show. Antonio, Caleb, and Joshua, ages 18, 15, and 12, are carrying forward a tradition that started five generations ago in their family. That's a fact Musgraves acknowledged.
20: From San Luis Potosí, Mexico, all the way to this historic stage at Green Hall, their journey is just getting started.
18: The brothers told me stepping on stage in front of a packed house was incredibly nerve-wracking, but also exciting. 18-year-old Antonio, the eldest, says that it fills their heart to have Casey Musgraves embrace them after what happened. The three brothers and their parents were detained by ICE earlier this year during a routine check-in. They came legally to the U.S. in 2023 and were waiting for their asylum claim to be heard. They were released after 2 weeks following a bipartisan uproar. A rare thing in Texas. And now they're opening for and playing with an 8-time Grammy winner. Here in uncertain Texas. 15-year-old Caleb says the brothers are grateful.
21: No, la mera verdad me llevo el...
18: My takeaway from all of this is that I felt loved by hundreds of people, he says. For these brothers, ICE changed their lives by locking them up and separating their family. And Musgraves changed their lives once again by bringing this mariachi family on stage together to perform. That doesn't happen often. Sergio Martinez Beltran, NPR News, New Braunfels, Texas.
20: Here we go.

0: This is Morning Edition from NPR News. I'm A. Martinez.
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2: 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We are Sonoma County's NPR station and a service of Northern California Public Media. Still some clouds out there, a lot of blue sky I'm seeing though. Sunshine today. We'll see highs in the mid to upper 70s. One last look at traffic this morning. We are looking at an easy go along Highway 101 through Sonoma and Marin counties right now. I'm looking much better from Novato to San Rafael. Brian's up next with your morning music. Thanks for joining us on this Wednesday morning. I'm Mark Prelt. I've been to say so long for now. Do enjoy the day and stay safe out there. We are KRCB-FM Rohnert Park, KRCG-FM Windsor, and K215-CQ Santa Rosa at 9 o'clock.

0: Rosalia here on KRCB from her worldwide smash album Lux and a tune called Magnolias. Good morning. It is hump day. Sun is shining. We're going to have a beautiful day today. Temperatures in the 70s. We heard Gladys Knight and the Pips, Neither One of Us. Olivia Dean and a tune called Wish I Didn't Miss You. Marvin Gaye with Holy Holy. And we open the set and the program with the Womack Sisters and a tune called Chauffeur. How you doing? If there's something you would like to hear today, give us a call, 707-584-2020. Wendy's out today, but I'll try to answer the phone as best I can. Or you can email me, brian@krcb.org.
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0: country artist goes by the name of Biabadooby. And Love Song from the album Beatopia here on KRCB. Before that, Cat Stevens. If you want to sing out, sing out. And we open the set with the artist Monrovia from the album Bloodline and a tune called Heavy Foot. Good morning. Happy Wednesday.
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3: In many places all over the world, a town might well have one or more market hall. This is a hall where there's a roof, sometimes walls, but not always, under which farmers can ply their trade, can sell their produce, cheesemakers can sell their cheese, sometimes their historic buildings, sometimes they're repurposed, and now we're starting to have them here. There's a new one in Healdsburg, and it's wonderful. I had the chance some years ago to work on the former fish market in Lower Manhattan, and it was a building that had old fishmonger stalls that didn't taste or smell too good, but we could clean them out and scoop them up and with an awning above have a farmer's market covered all year round. This is true in Italy. This is true in France. This is true in Switzerland, sometimes in Asia, and it's a really good idea. Let's build a market hall. Savoring Sonoma, I'm Clark Wolf for KRCB.
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0: Happy birthday today to Bob Seger, born on this date in 1945. Makes him 81 years old. Turn the page, recorded live. Bob Seger. We opened that set. Nice long set of commercial-free music, by the way. That's how we roll here. We heard Katie Pruitt and a new tune called Risk. That's from a EP called The Pleasantville Sessions. Followed by Jackson Browne and These Days, the great slide guitar work of David Lindley in that tune. Down Like Silver, who is Peter Bradley Adams and Caitlin Canty, and a tune called First Light. The Freddie Jones Band in a Daydream, Michaela Davis with 1111. Michaela Davis is going to be in town. She's playing the Sonoma Wild Festival right down the street here at Somo Village on June 6th. And she's known for playing the harp. I know, right? You're tuned to Sonoma County's NPR station, KRCB-FM Rohnert Park and KRCG-FM Windsor, a service of Northern California Public Media.
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0: I could use a little dance. How about you? Diana Krall, of course, from her album When I Look in Your Eyes, and Let's Face the Music and Dance. The great Russell Malone on guitar on that cut. Before that, Train, John Coltrane from his album My Favorite Things, released in 1960, But Not For Me, featuring McCoy Tyner on piano and Elvin Jones on drums, Steve Davis on the bass. And we open the set with Samara Joy and a tune called Three Little Words. Brian here with you on this Wednesday. Thanks for tuning in. It is going to be a beautiful day today. Sunshine and temperatures in the 70s.
1: Yeah, it's time for Dino's Garage. 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
0: Hey, so Sunday is Mother's Day. So happy Mother's Day to all you moms out there. 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And, you know, it's going to be nice. It's going to be like 80 degrees. So, something fun to do on Mother's Day.
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0: Guitar Man indeed. That's new music from Jeffrey Halford here on KRCB, and I believe he's on the line. Are you with us?
1: Yes, I am here.
0: Hold on.
1: All right.
0: Started the next song already. What's the name of the new album?
1: Used Parts.
0: Used Parts. And when is it released?
1: It's not quite yet released, but you're getting the first, you know. You and K-Pig are the first two people that I soft release it with.
0: Well, of course, us and K-Pig.
1: Yeah, I mean, you got... Well, yeah, I mean, you treat us pretty well, Brian, so we appreciate it.
0: Well, you're a good friend of the station, and we like to promote you and the stuff that's happening. You're playing tonight as part of Peacetown's concert series at Hot Monk in Sebastopol, 6 o'clock show.
1: Yes, that's going to be great. I have a little trio, and then my son's going to play a little guitar, too. He's good. And what else do we have? Yeah, it'll be fun.
0: So,
1: and I'm going to play some of the new record, and then, you know, I've got a large catalog of songs.
0: So your son plays, your daughter also sings with you sometimes, doesn't she?
1: Oh, yeah. No, that, okay, so the album Used Parts that I did, it was really great because I got to, my son played on a couple of the songs, sang on a little bit, and then my daughter, they kind of lean in that soul direction. You know, they like R&B and rock. So they added a nice dimension. I mean, you learn from your kids, as I've mentioned to you before. I mean, I can still keep listening to Jimi Hendrix, but it's just nice to kind of go their direction too, you know?
0: Absolutely. My stepdaughter went through a phase where she was listening to classic rock, and she had like this waterproof speaker, Bluetooth speaker that she would take in the bathroom when she was taking a shower, and she'd Bon Jovi full blast while she was taking a shower.
1: Yeah, they love, what's that one, The Steel Horse I Ride.
0: That's right.
1: I'm Wanted.
0: That's right.
1: I'm Wanted.
0: And you say you learn from your kids. So what she did last weekend is she made bagels from scratch.
1: Wow.
0: And it's like, can't wait for you to come home from the summer from college. And
1: Where is she hanging out?
0: She goes to Davis, UC Davis.
1: Oh, I used to play those Nooners there at Davis. It's a beautiful place.
0: So what else is going on? Are you touring this summer? Do you got a lot?
1: Yeah, I've got a show tonight at Hot Monk Sebastopol, and then Saturday I'm at Smiley's in Bolinas. And then we go... We're all over California. Then we go Central Coast. We go Santa Cruz. We go, you know, if you look at jeffreyhalford.com, you can also order the new album at jeffreyhalford.com. You know, buy directly from the artist is always cool, and it's
0: right.
1: A huge help. But we can get a CD right to your house. Otherwise, you're going to have to wait a little bit on Spotify. But let's remember how... You know, I'm not happy with Spotify, and I'm really like, I never get paid from them. I've had major streams. I never get money. And I'm looking for, you know, we sell the CDs and vinyl at shows.
0: Mm-hmm.
1: You know, it's all show based is where I make all my sales a lot, you know? So I'm trying to find an alternative to Spotify, to tell you the truth.
0: Well, we don't use Spotify here because it's not broadcast quality and it sounds like crap over the air.
1: Oh, I love that.
0: Yeah.
1: Good.
0: But my kid, she uses Spotify all the time. So there you go.
1: Yeah, the kids are using it, you know, and that's so I'm trying to educate them on that. But, you know, kids don't listen to me. My kid doesn't.
0: I hear you.
1: My son doesn't listen to me either. Yeah, Dad. I don't want to hear it.
0: We're talking to Jeffrey Halford. He and his trio will be playing tonight at Hot Monk and Sebastopol, part of the Peacetown Concert Series. It's free, isn't it?
1: Yeah, it is free. And I'm generally, like, Saturday is a ticketed show.
0: At Smiley's.
1: But I don't do, you know, sometimes I'll do free because this is such a great little Wednesday night series, and I'm all into it.
0: Our good friend Kevin Russell, who is one of the co-hosts of Our Roots Are Showing on Saturdays, he's the promoter of this. He puts all this together every Wednesday night.
1: Yeah, he's good. That's the thing, is he's good to the artist, and that's, you know, people can be supportive. of the artists, you know, you, especially you, of course, you're great. And there's lots of people around, you know, that are that way. And instead of these, you know, people that are, pardon the expression, sucking off our, the musicians, you know, I mean, come on, it's hard enough for us.
0: Well, and one thing I like to do too is on the first Friday of every month on Bandcamp, you can order music and all the money goes to the artist. Bandcamp doesn't
1: take that. I'm about to jump over to that.
0: You're cutting out.
1: Oh, sorry. Can
0: you... Still cutting out.
1: Oh, shoot.
0: There we go.
1: We were perfect.
0: Jeffrey Halford on the phone with us, kind of.
1: Yeah.
0: He's a
1: well,
0: North...
1: So, and then I... So
0: well,
1: I'm going.
0: You're cutting out, pal. You're cutting out, pal. So what I'm going to do is I'm going to play another tune from the new album. The new album is coming out. It's called Used Parts. Jeffrey Halford and his trio will be at Hop Monk tonight in Sebastopol. It's a 6 o'clock show, so you can go and see the show and be home in time for bedtime, which is a cool thing.
1: 6 p.m. Yeah,
0: it's good.
1: You can get the CD off the website, jeffreyhalford.com, see where else we're playing. And Brian, I really appreciate you pushing the record.
0: It's always...
1: Do you want a CD? Do you want me to get you some CDs?
0: Yeah, because get one for the station and then we can put some in the next record store. And don't forget about Paradise Found Records down in Petaluma too. And it's a pretty good record store. And next record store, of course, a classic's been around since 1983.
1: That's Doug's.
0: Yeah, that's Doug's. And okay. If one thing about having a physical CD in the house is that some of our volunteers who work nights don't really have access to the computer as much as we do. So having a physical copy is always.
1: Oh, yeah, no, I love the physical copy.
0: Yeah.
1: And it's going to vinyl, but right now I've got CDs. So we'll start with that. And I really appreciate you pushing the show and playing the music.
0: Always good to talk to you, man. Take care.
1: Okay.
0: Say hi to the fam. And
1: I will.
0: Tonight, 6 o'clock, Hop Monk Sebastopol, Jeffrey Halford and his trio. It's a free show.
1: Yes, it is.
0: Thanks, man.
1: Well, thanks again, Brian.
0: Talk to you soon.
1: See you.

0: That's Canadian songbird Nolene Hoffman covering Guy Clark's Dublin Blues here on KRCB. I love how they bring the whistle and the penny whistle and stuff in at the end. It's so appropriate for Dublin. We heard Jeffrey Halford from the upcoming album Used Parts and a tune called Living Worthwhile. I want to thank Jeffrey for hanging with us this morning. He is playing tonight at Hot Monk in Sebastopol, part of the Peacetown Concert Series. It's a free show. Starts at 6 o'clock.
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2: My name is Emily Fordham. I am 16 years old and I attend Marie Creel High School as a junior. I participated in 2026's Poetry Out Loud competition and I was crowned Sonoma County champion.
3: Hello, my name is Samantha McGrain. I am 17 years old and I'm a senior at Sonoma Valley High School and I was a finalist in this year's Sonoma County Poetry Out Loud competition.
2: I am somebody who usually hates competitions, but no poetry event has ever felt like a competition.
3: Memorization of poetry it's difficult because you have to be lyrical and not just technical, I guess. 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
2: You have to understand every single word and every idea being presented. 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
3: If you don't resonate with the poem you're reciting, it's very difficult to connect with it and be able to like perform it well.
2: 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That's when you lose all fear and you just realize I'm here to connect with people.
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0: Love that. 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
0: Speaking of new rock, guess who's got a new album coming out? The Rolling Stones. I know, it's going to be out later on this year. They're not touring to support it this year. They've decided not to tour, but they've got a new album, and they have guest stars like guest performers like Paul McCartney and Steve Winwood on the album. Let's take a listen. The new album entitled Foreign Tongues. It's The Rolling Stones on KRCB.

0: That's My Morning Jacket from the album Z and a tune called Wordless Chorus here on KRCB-FM Rohnert Park and KRCG-FM Windsor, Sonoma County's NPR station. Before that, brand new music from the Rolling Stones, their upcoming album entitled Foreign Tongues and a tune called In the Stars. Loved that. It was great. Brian here with you. It is almost 11 o'clock. It is a Wednesday. It is beautiful outside, sunny, and looking for temperatures well into the 70s.
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0: Stewards of the Coast and Redwoods present the Acorn Musicology Project Friday, May 15th at 3 o'clock at Armstrong Redwoods Forest Theater in Guerneville. 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

0: She's the biggest thing in country music right now. Ella Langley, her sophomore album entitled Dandelion, and a tune called Broken. Before that, Katie Lang from her 1992 release Ingenue and Constant Craving. We heard Kacey Musgraves in there too from her brand new album Middle of Nowhere, a tune called I Believe in Ghosts. You might have heard them talking about Kacey Musgraves this morning on Morning Edition. Mariachi band, Three Brothers, were detained by ICE, and they were finally released, and Kacey's taking them out and having them open her shows in Texas. Good for her, Kacey Musgraves. We opened that set with Benjamin Todd and the title track to his new album, Vengeance and Grace, and then we had a request for Victoria George, some local licks, and a tune called Every Little Bit. You're tuned to Every Little NPR Station, KRCV, 104.9. Thanks for hanging with us.
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0: from her 2013 release, Sarah Jaros, and Build Me Up From Bones, title track to that album. And speaking of Sarah...
1: 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The female trio will be performing their distinctive folk music songs. 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
0: Great harmonies. I'm With Her, June 6th at the LBC. Prior to Sarah, we heard the Eagles from Desperado and Bitter Creek, and we opened the set with a band called GA20 and a tune called Crazy Love. That's from an album called Blues Now. And that song featured our former neighbor and still good friend, Charlie Musselwhite, on the harmonica.
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4: The California quail is our state bird. They're easy to spot because they have a fancy topknot on their head, which curves forward as they scurry around on the ground looking for things. They're a little larger than a robin, but not as big as a crow. And you'll sometimes see them in groups of 20 or 30 individuals. 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California quail make a lot of different sounds, but the easiest one to remember them by is a three-syllable song that sounds like they're saying, Chicago!

These California quail were recorded at Sugarloaf Ridge State Park. 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And thanks for lending an ear to the wild. I'm Jack Hines. 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

0: the late Chuck Mangione from his album Fun and Games and a tune called Give It All You Got. Before that, we heard Ertu and Ricardo Basilar doing a tune called Peno Chao from an album called Americanos. Two versions of the same song, Europa, Earth's Cry, Heaven's Smile. We heard Santana's version and Gato Barbieri's version. And we opened the set with Patti LaBelle and Grover Washington Jr. doing The Best Is Yet to Come. And that would be Michael O'Brien, who's up next here on KRCB. Thanks for tuning in. This is Sonoma County's NPR station, KRCB-FM Rohnert Park and KRCG-FM Windsor. Have a wonderful Wednesday, everybody. And I'll be back to talk with you tomorrow.
1: Live from NPR News, I'm Lakshmi Singh. A new NPR PBS News Marist poll finds President Trump at the lowest point in his presidency politically as people across the United States contend with high gas prices linked to the U.S.'s unpopular war with Iran. NPR's Domenico Montanaro tells NPR's Up First the poll suggests Democrats have a significant advantage 6 months before the midterm elections.
2: When people were asked if congressional elections were held today, who would they vote for? They chose Democrats by 10 points. That's a pretty big edge if you look at past election performances. Mm. And Democrats also have the edge on a really key factor here, enthusiasm. They're 8 points more likely than Republicans to say they're, quote, very enthusiastic to vote this November.
1: NPR's Domenico Montanaro reporting. Convicted spy Jonathan Pollard says he will run for office in Israel's parliamentary elections this year. Pollard spent 30 years in U.S. prison for spying for Israel. Now he tells NPR he is remorseful for his espionage crime. NPR's Daniel Estrin reports from Tel Aviv.
3: Jonathan Pollard was a U.S. Navy intelligence analyst who sold military secrets to Israel in the 1980s. The espionage affair served a blow to U.S.-Israel relations for years. When he moved to Israel in 2020, he defended his actions, saying he had no choice. Now, he tells NPR, he should have found a, quote, legal way to act on his concerns for Israel's security.
4: I made a mistake. I didn't think about the consequences. And 30 years later, here I am, trying to leave a better legacy.
3: He says he will run in Israeli parliamentary elections later this year. He's joined a fringe right-wing party. Daniel Estrin, NPR News, Tel Aviv.
1: Lab tests confirm that the deadly cruise ship outbreak of hantavirus is a strain called Andes virus. NPR's Gabrielle Emmanuel reports the specific type of hantavirus is known to spread human to human.
5: People are typically infected with hantavirus after inhaling virus particles from rodent urine, feces, or saliva. However, Andes hantavirus is known to be transmitted between people who are in very close contact. Kari Debink is at Johns Hopkins School of Public Health.
6: What they're doing is isolating people mostly in their rooms, like allowing them to go to kind of the open decks where, you know, the ventilation is good.
5: The World Health Organization says personal protective equipment has been brought on board. Three passengers have died, and there are five other patients, including one in a hospital in South Africa and another in a hospital in Switzerland. Debink says the risk to the general public is very low. Gabriella Emanuel, NPR News.
1: Ted Turner, founder of CNN and other cable channels, died today. He was 87 years old. From Washington, this is NPR News.
7: Time now, 12:04. Good afternoon. Sunny and low 70s inland today. And at the beaches, breezy with wind gusts of up to 21 miles per hour with sunshine and highs around 60. From the KRCB Sonoma County Newsroom, I'm Mark Prell with your North Bay News Update. The U.S. Department of Justice carried out a law enforcement operation in Rohnert Park early this morning. That's according to the Rohnert Park Police Department. Police have confirmed to KRCB News the agency involved was the DOJ and not Immigration and Customs Enforcement. KRCB's Chandra Back reports.
8: What we do know is that a federal operation took place around 333 Enterprise Drive in Rohnert Park at the Lenox Apartments. Tenants who say they witnessed the response and videos that appear to show the scene describe a large law enforcement presence. Mary Liakos lives in the building and says the activity woke her up.
9: Well, I was awakened at about 6:20 by a loud explosion.
8: She says that she saw smoke and heard officers announce themselves before entering, though she wasn't sure which unit they went into. Liaco's estimated roughly 14 vehicles surrounding the building and between 20 and 30 officers entering.
9: Then they started bringing weapons out, and then they set dogs in, and the dogs were coming out with what looked like bomb stuff in their mouths. They had the riot gear on. They all were brandishing their weapons.
8: Liaco says that she recognized two of the people being led out in handcuffs. KRCB News has not independently confirmed their identities or whether they were detained or arrested. She says the operation lasted several hours and wrapped up shortly before she spoke with KRCB News mid-morning. Liaco's also says she noticed helicopters and searchlights in the area the night before, though it's unclear whether that activity was related. She says that she has contacted the property manager for more than a year about what she describes as suspicious late-night activity. KRCB News has not verified those reports. The Lennox leasing office would not speak on the record about these complaints, but did confirm that it was not an ICE-related incident. Rohnert Park police say they are aware of the operation, but not involved. Lieutenant Eric Mattson tells KRCB News.
10: My name is Lieutenant Eric Mattson with Rohnert Park Department of Public Safety. The question was if ICE was in town this morning doing any kind of enforcement operations. And to our knowledge, no. We do know that the Department of Justice was on Enterprise Drive conducting some sort of investigation, but to our knowledge, it's not ICE or any kind of immigration operation.
8: Mattson says ICE will sometimes notify the department if they're in the area and sometimes not. But in this instance, he can confirm it was not ICE. Chandra Back, KRCB, Sonoma County News.
7: Well, meanwhile, police in Santa Rosa are investigating a shooting on Cinco de Mayo and have now offered a reward in the case. The department says just before 8:30 p.m., officers assigned to Cinco de Mayo festivities in the area of Sebastopol Road and Avalon Avenue heard gunshots coming from the area of Dutton Avenue. They soon spotted a man in his early 20s running towards them with a gunshot wound. An ambulance was called, and the man is now in stable condition at the hospital. Santa Rosa PD says investigators learned that shortly before the shots were fired, there was an altercation in the parking lot of the 400 block of Sebastopol Road. A suspect drew a gun and fired several rounds, at least one of which struck the victim. The investigation continues. Well, the head of Sonoma County's Sheriff's Watchdog Agency will depart later this month. John Alden has led the Independent Office of Law Enforcement Review and Outreach, known as IOLERO, since 2022. Alden is leaving the agency to take on the role of Inspector General for the Marin County Sheriff's Office. It's essentially similar to his law enforcement oversight role in Sonoma County. Alden worked early in his career as a deputy district attorney in Marin County in the late 90s and early 2000s. Alden leaves IOLERO after the agency recently scored a victory from a California appeals court. That ruling gave IOLERO the ability to more closely investigate complaints of sheriff misconduct. Alden's last day at IOLERO is set for May 20th. He is expected to start his new role as Marin Inspector General the week of May 25th. And Caltrans says drivers on Highway 37 will soon see a new interchange in Vallejo at Highway 37 and Fairgrounds Drive. That's near where 37 meets Interstate 80. The interchange opens mid-May. The project features what Caltrans officials described as the Bay Area's first diverging diamond interchange and only the second built on a major highway in California. Overnight closures are planned from 9 p.m. May 15th until 9 a.m. May 16th and include ramp closures at Highway 37 and Fairgrounds Drive and a temporary closure of Fairgrounds Drive between Sage Street and Gateway Drive. Well, the forecast calling for increasing clouds again tonight, lows around 48, then tomorrow ends up mostly sunny with highs near 76. Sunny at the coast today with highs around 60. Some west-northwest winds will be 9 to 14 miles per hour, gusting as high as 21. Some of those daytime highs today. Starting at the coast, you'll find 62 at Jenner Headlands Preserve. Elsewhere, Cloverdale climbing to 78 today. Glen Ellen, 75, and 75 expected for Santa Rosa, where it is 69 near the downtown. Well, that's your North Bay News update from the KRCB Sonoma County Newsroom. 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Welcome to your Wednesday afternoon with this week's installment of Wax Wednesday. 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

0: meet the most beautiful creature of the future. 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Jane Fonda is Barbarella. Barbarella is a five-star, double-rated astro-navigatrix Earth girl whose specialty is...
1: love.
2: Shall I tell you what I would like?
1: I think I know.
0: Her top-secret mission is a real wing-dinger.
1: I got him. Good many dramatic situations begin with screaming.
3: Aswita Sonja! 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
1: Could you hand me a garment?
0: See Barbarella do her thing with the nice angel. With the warm, friendly Iceman. With a cold, evil Black Queen.
4: Hello, pretty, pretty.
0: With a charming hand-to-hand Romeo. See Barbarella do her thing in the wild, excessive machine.
1: Sort of nice, isn't it?
0: In the biting birdcage, in the chamber of dreams, in the labyrinth of love, in the deadly dollhouse, in the palace of pleasure,

Life is Secure with Lady Jane, the Rolling Stones, and started off with James Earl Jones and one of the most famous voiceovers, only, what, 3 or 4 seconds long, the CNN identification. Tip of the hat to Ted Turner, passed away. Ted Turner created CNN and really did revolutionize television. I remember at the time people thinking, or I thought probably, like, who's gonna watch cable TV? Who's gonna pay for television? But boy, really made a mark. So passing of Ted Turner. So we heard we heard James Earl Jones and the CNN identification. Lou Reed with Satellite of Love. I love to watch TV. It was the Barbarella trailer to the film Barbarella, starring Jane Fonda. And then Lady Jane from the Rolling Stones. Good afternoon and welcome to the program. I'm Michael O'Brien. I'm filling in for Doug. We're going to be talking to Doug, who is in Philadelphia. We're going to be talking to Doug, I think, maybe in the 1 o'clock hour. He's going to check in, tell us what's going on there. Well, since we're kind of in the groove of the Rolling Stones, why don't we start this set with another song from the Rolling Stones?

Thank you, Bob Seger. Thank you, Woody. And thank you, Andy, who sent in that request from Washington State. Bob Seger from our hometown of Ann Arbor, Michigan. And I did not realize he even did a version of that. So thank you for turning me on to that. I've always loved that song. And Bob Seger, born on this day, on May 6th. Happy birthday to Bob Seger. Before that, Bill Kirchen with the newest release from Bill and Cat Out of the Bag. That's the only song out so far, a single that's been released. The whole album is not out yet, but Cannot Wait. We heard the Rolling Stones and Rip This Joint. And that was, that's it. Yeah, and then it started off the show with Lady Jane, Barbarella, et cetera, by why don't, let's not be redundant. Already went over that. You are listening to Midday Music here on KRCB. So it's Bob Seger's birthday. Let's go way back with Bob to a very early Bob Seger song on the radio here.

just about midnight. She made me feel so good. I want to tell you, she made me feel all right. Comes walking down my street. 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

0: Van Morrison and them and all the glorious mono and mystic eyes. We heard The Shadows of Night with their version of Gloria, East Side Story from Bob Seger, and last heard. And happy birthday to Bob here on the 6th of May, and you are listening to KRCB Midday Music. Michael filling in for Doug today. Got a lot of music, a lot of birthdays, a lot of great birthdays. Very special, very, very special birthdays today. And all of that, I'm so glad I've got 3 hours today because there's so much. It is overflowing. All right, and we're going to play some more music here in just a moment, but first I wanted you to know about this, and this is what I am talking about. I just want to make sure I got the right one queued up here, and yeah, well, yes I do. Here it is. It's a great show. It's coming up.
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0: 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Right here, information at rightquestion.org. Well, I hope you're having a wonderful Wednesday. As I mentioned at the top of the hour, top of the show, we're going to be talking to Doug Jane, who is in Philadelphia. We'll be speaking with him, hopefully, if everything works out, technically, around 1 o'clock or sometime in that second hour of the program. If there's something you want to hear today, probably the best thing to do is to write M. O'Brien at norcalpublicmedia.org. You can also try calling 707-584-2020. Played them with Van Morrison. I like to start this set off with Van's first solo adventure. And what, I mean, I don't know how he ever went on to top it because it was so great, but he did. But this is just one of the greatest albums ever recorded. Here is the title track from Van Morrison. Here on KRCB.

0: Yeah, something's got to give. Lucinda Williams and Brittany Spencer from Lucinda's newest album, and Something's Got to Give. The album is called World's Gone Wrong. And started off that set with Astral Weeks from Van Morrison, I've Just Seen a Face from the Beatles, Hold Me Tight from the Treasures, Rufus Wainwright doing a cover of the Beatles' Across the Universe, that is from the soundtrack to I Am Sam, and then finished up with Lucinda Williams. And you are listening to KRCB-FM Rohnert Park, KRCG-FM Windsor, service of Northern California, public media located conveniently at 104.9.
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0: Oh, yeah. 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All right. Tuesday morning, and then repeated on Wednesday evening. It was repeated last night. Or no, it's going to be repeated tonight, is the New Release Hour, which is a great program, and I got to sit in with Brian yesterday because I'm sitting in for Doug the first few days of this week. And one of the artists that featured on the show was Sweet Meg, and I didn't know anything about it. About her. Brian was filling me in. Loved what I heard. So I want to play something from her new album. Here is Sweet Meg on KRCB.

0: Oh, yeah, going back a bit, I'd say so. Love it. Billie Holiday and Pennies from Heaven. Before that, Melissa Carper from two albums ago, and That's My Desire. And we start off with a new release. This is Sweet Meg with an old new release, old song, and I Don't Want to Set the World on Fire. Beautiful, beautiful version of that. You are listening to KRCB right here in beautiful Rohnert Park. This is Michael O'Brien. I'm filling in for Doug Jane, who is in Philadelphia and is also right here on the telephone. Hello, Doug. Whoop. Wait a minute, Doug. Hold on one second. Ah.
1: I'm holding.
0: There you go.
1: I
0: forgot.
1: Hi, pal.
0: I forgot. I had one thing to do. I had one button to push, and, well, of course, I forgot to push it. Howdy.
1: Well, there's actually lots of buttons there, Michael, so you just didn't push the right one.
0: Well, that's true. You're right. You're absolutely right. Well, thank you very much.
1: Do you ever find yourself just pushing buttons and you're not sure which button to push? You're just pushing a bunch of them?
0: Oh, constantly. I'm either pushing the buttons or the buttons being pushed on me. So somebody's pushing my buttons. I just do that. I'll just start pushing. I'll go, I'm from the school of, well, let's see what happens. Let's push this button and see what happens.
1: Well, here we are. There doesn't seem to be any dead air yet.
0: No. This is good conversation and always good with you. Now, you're in Philadelphia. You're there for the non-com radio.
1: It's the non-convention.
0: Non-convention. There you go.
1: Non-commercial radio stations, which is what we are at KRCB. This is, we're doing the meetings at WXPN in Philadelphia. Non-com became a thing in 2001. And for the bulk of that time, they've been hosted by WXPN, which just has this crazy, awesome facility. And it kind of makes you really look at their facility and think about our facility that we just moved into and think, you know, we can really do some cool stuff here. You know, we've got a good, our future is bright there at NorCal Public Media.
0: Well, fantastic. Give me an example of like what you see there that you go, this could be great here in.
1: Well, they've got two performance areas, and one of them is upstairs, and it's kind of a smaller thing with a bar, and that's where a lot of the meetings are held.
0: Near the bar? Yeah.
1: We went to three different panels today. Downstairs, there's a big performance area where they broadcast live. And it's called the lounge. It's fine, Barrett.
0: Hi, Barrett.
1: Barrett's here. She's writing things down like I'm supposed to be able to read her writing. So here's an example of yesterday we checked in. So they've got these two different stages. Well, Ryan Bingham starts playing at 7 o'clock. I mean, he is a Academy Award nominated singer-songwriter, right?
0: From sure.
1: Crazy Heart.
0: Yeah.
1: Ryan Bingham.
0: Right.
1: So when he's done, we run downstairs and there's a performance by a band from Philadelphia that I'm shocked that I thought that they were so good. They're the Hooters. Do you remember the Hooters?
0: Oh yeah, the Hooters. And that's not
1: the Hooters.
0: Yeah, the Hooters. But I don't what
1: they were.
0: Go ahead.
1: They were fantastic. And see, run back upstairs, then there's a dude named Freako. And then run back downstairs again to Molly Tuttle perform. And then back upstairs, there's a group called Telecat. And then back downstairs, Arlo Park.
0: Oh, man.
1: Parks. Back upstairs, Stephen Williams, Wilson Jr. And then our last eight bands in 3 hours, we ended up seeing Tyler Ballgame was the headliner.
0: Oh, my. Well, this is fantastic. So you're hearing new and music, old music, music in between, and you're meeting people who do what we do, right? You're meeting people in the media, radio.
1: It is a loving nerd fest. You know, it's every you know, like if you look at our station, you guys like me and you, the nerds of the station who love radio so much, it's like, if you went around to all the different little radio stations around the country and handpicked people like us and threw them into a building, it's really, really cool.
0: Oh, man.
1: Today we had a panel with different folks running it. They addressed funding and the challenges that different radio stations are having mm-hmm. with funding. We had a panel on local music, and this was really entertaining because, you know, I host the Sonoma County Music Hour, and just collaborating with local music and how important it is. And then this afternoon, we had a panel discussion on AI, artificial intelligence. And I didn't think that it would be very interesting because I'm just not that interested in it. But it was a pretty cool panel. And I mean, AI, like it or not, I mean, the panel is called AI is Here. Now what do we do?
0: Right.
1: So it's pretty interesting.
0: Well, I can hear in your voice, I can hear how excited you are about it. And that is great, how charged up you are. And no, I mean that sincerely. That's fantastic. It's great to,
1: We're also at a time difference. So it's cocktail hour right now, babe, if you know what I'm saying.
0: Well, so I never let a time zone get in my way.
1: The enthusiasm you hear in me.
0: What is Philadelphia known for in terms of cocktails? Is there a Philadelphia cocktail?
1: I'm having an old fashioned, and it has an American flag toothpick in it.
0: So, of course,
1: I think that's it. So NonCom, the slogan for NonCom is building community around music. Mm-hmm. So it's all these stations are big music stations, and it's just really inspiring to be around different people. And I know we're going to have a lot of cool ideas, including we're going to have a music meeting when I get back later in the month.
0: I got an invitation to that. I can't wait. Do you want to talk about?
1: We ran into Bob Boylan from the old guy from all the tiny desk and all songs considered. And Barrett asked him, "Well, when you do a music meeting, how many people do you have?" He goes, "Oh, not many, like 60 or 70."
0: Wow.
1: Like, what?
0: Oh my.
1: Like, I'm wondering how I'm going to corral four. All right, focus.
0: Well, that's really, it's great, you know, because I think it's easy sometimes to feel like, not that we're isolated, but like there's, when you listen to the radio, like locally, a lot of times, you go, there's not much that keeps one's interest except for KRCB, and then there's some other outpost, a few. But, you know, I find myself turning the knob a lot. I don't have a knob, but if I had a knob, I'd be turning the knob. And I'm not talking about turning it off of KRCB, but it's just that radio is so tightly formatted everywhere, and it doesn't, a lot of times the people aren't actually in that town that they claim that they're in, right? They're coming to you from Broadcast Central somewhere. So I think what my point is, it is great to be with and find that there are other stations out there. There are other people of like minds and what they're doing. So that's good for you. I'm glad you're there.
1: Yeah, it is really good. And it's one thing that came up in the panel about artificial intelligence was that no matter how you create some program, some AI program, there's really nothing to replace, you know, a human being with eyeballs and ears that can play music without any restriction, like what we do, mm-hmm. and what so many of the stations, the people that we're running into around here at NonCom do.
0: Yeah.
1: It's pretty inspiring.
0: It is inspiring. You know, I am bombarded with, probably because I hate it so much, bombarded with ads on social media for different companies. I won't name them, but AI companies that like, oh, you know, are you tired of doing voiceovers? You know, hey, do your record your audio book in 2 seconds, you know, and all this and blah, blah, blah. And all you're going to do is type it in and blah, blah, blah, blah. And you know what? People, humans can hear the difference. I don't care how sophisticated or how much better AI is sounding. People can tell. They can tell when it is artificial. And I don't think it will ever truly be, will ever truly replace the human voice. I mean, it may replace people's jobs, but I don't think it's going to replace the human voice. People are going to be able to tell. And they're going to be.
1: No, and there was a few interesting points made at this panel today. And one guy has a show. He does World Cafe. His name is Kaleo. He's one of the hosts of World Cafe.
0: Sure.
1: And he is absolutely 100% against AI at all. And then this one guy on the panel says, you know, they've got this AI thing that if you record someone on the phone, let's say someone is on tour. And they're on their bus, and mm-hmm. you're talking to them like we're talking right now. and it's almost unlistenable.
0: Right.
1: There's an AI tool that can make it where you can understand everything and it sounds crystal clear. So it's like you're kind of working in service of the station. And I mean, is that necessarily a bad thing?
0: No, but I know what you mean. And you can do that with photographs as well. Like say something is out of focus or it's not quite, and that was the only opportunity to capture that. You can clean it up. But I think that's a little, in my opinion, a little bit different. AI's not making the editing decisions for you, like, because there are other AI that will, like, it'll just edit it for you. Just like it'll make the decisions of how you want it, how you want that story told. And I just think people then become lazy. They become used to that's the way it's done. There's this pressure to get it done so quickly as well. And that's, you know, that's my opinion. And I know I'm not a Luddite. I like new technology, but I hate it. I hate AI. And I hope it's not listening.
1: You know, Michael O'Brien, you're an improv guy. How would AI affect improv?
0: It won't. It'll be a gimmick, and somebody will go, "Oh yeah, we're doing improv with AI and stuff." You know what? It will never, because time AI will never have human timing, and you can quote me on that. It can simulate it. It can duplicate. It can.
1: Barrett's writing that down right now.
0: Would you write that down? Okay, thank you. And would you clean it up a little bit?
1: Maybe
0: put
1: clean it up in AI. Would
0: put that through AI so it sounds a little more profound than what I can
1: through the ChatGPT.
0: Yeah. By the time you get back, I'll be using AI all the time. You just wait and see. Never mind. When you walk in the studio, I'll be a robot. I will not even be here. So. Well, no, I think it's fast.
1: We saw the greatest performance by Rhiannon Giddens today.
0: Oh.
1: She came out with a 6-piece band and played about a half hour. Oh, my God. She was so great.
0: Well, this is fantastic. What a great time you're having. And so is this the last day, or are you halfway through?
1: Oh, no. This is Wednesday. We go back all day tomorrow.
2: And Friday.
1: Panels and music. And then Friday, we've got music. And tonight, there's 6 bands. On two stages in 3 hours.
0: Wow.
1: So up and down the stairs. Here's Grandpa Doug going up and down the stairs. I'm wheezing. Excuse me. Let me through. But I actually went to the fitness center the first day I got here and tried to get in shape for all the walking I would do. And yeah.
0: Did they have a cup holder? On the equipment for you?
1: Absolutely.
0: Good. Well, I everybody misses you. So,
1: I miss everybody.
0: Come on back and do, get back to your show. I've been, I haven't broken anything. I don't think so.
1: Well, thanks for covering me, Michael O'Brien.
0: It's my pleasure. So, okay, I did not pull up a song to play next. So, of the people that you have seen or about to, who should I start this set? Who should I set this set off with?
1: Start with Rhiannon Giddens, and then we also saw Arlo Parks.
0: Okay.
1: Played there.
0: I do not. I'm not familiar with Rihanna. I'm familiar with Rihanna, but not with Arlo Parks. So, all right, Rhiannon Giddens.
1: Well, you will be here in a minute when you play her. This will be open.
0: Oh yeah, no.
1: This is like calling in a request from across the country.
0: I love it. And what about the Hooters? I got to play the Hooters too. What are some of their big songs?
1: Well, one of the things that the Hooters did, one of the members wrote "What If God Was One of Us." It was a big hit for Joan Osborne.
0: Oh, I didn't know. Yeah.
1: Yeah, and then another song was what was that other thing?
2: Time After Time.
1: Yeah, Time After Time, the Cyndi Lauper hit.
0: Yeah. Oh wow!
1: The Hooters wrote that, but their big hit was called "And We Danced," and they had like a big. Video is back when MTV was a thing, and they had a video of them performing at a drive-in movie theater. So that's how, with mullets. These guys had mullets.
0: Wow. Well,
1: 30 years ago.
0: Now, speaking of, just to bring it around, Time After Time, I just read an article yesterday about the movie called Time After Time, which is about H.G. Wells traveling to San Francisco in the future, and he's pursued by Jack the Ripper, or he's chasing Jack the Ripper. I can't remember exactly. It was filmed in San Francisco in the 1980s, and it was a great art. They're bringing it back, an anniversary showing, and they're saying it was one of the best films ever made in San Francisco and that it really holds up, and I remember it. But what I didn't realize is that Cyndi Lauper's they said that Cyndi Lauper was inspired by the film to do that song, but that makes it sound like she wrote it. So maybe they didn't get it complete. Never mind.
1: Well, you know, Grandpa Doug might have got this all wrong, too. I don't know. But they played these songs and said they were their songs. So I have to believe the Hooters.
0: Check it out with AI, because AI is never wrong. And that's what my attorney told me.
1: That is what I understand, Michael O'Brien.
0: All right, Doug.
1: Nice talking to you.
0: Really good talking to you and Barrett as well. Thank you so much. Keep it human, and we'll see you when you get back.
1: Looking forward to getting back.
0: All right.
1: Bye, everybody.
0: Bye.

0: Today is the birthday of Willie Mays, and we're Chuck Prophet. With Willie Mays is up at bat, Tom Petty and the Heartbreakers. He went down swinging. We also heard the Hooters with And We Danced, and Rihanna Giddens featuring Silk Road Ensemble, and Ben Montench with Don't Come Around Here No More. That was from a tribute to Tom Petty. Great version from the outstanding Rihanna Giddens. And you are listening to KRCB. This is Midday Music. Michael filling in for Doug. Really fun to talk to Doug in Philadelphia just a little bit ago. And that was great. What a great guy. All right, we're going to be playing some more music here. You can bet on that. But first...
1: Yeah, it's time for Dino's Garage. It's Friday night. 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
0: Bum-bum-ba-doo-boo. 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And Stewards of the Coast and Redwoods present the Acorn Musicology Project Friday, May 15th at 3 p.m. at Armstrong Redwoods Forest Theater in Guerneville. The 24-hour voice chorale ensemble performs original works that celebrate environmental connection with stewardship, I should say. 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Okay, and one more thing here before we get back into music. Luther Burbank Center for the Arts presents the 5th annual Music Appreciation Day on May 9th. From 9 a.m. till noon, the event celebrates the accomplishments of the students who played in their school band or orchestra this year because they had access to LBC's free Music for Schools Instrument Lending Library. The event will be packed with musical performances by students, and the event is free and open to the public and is held next to the Saturday Farmers Market on the LBC campus in the North parking lot. 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Opening the case. Well, today is May 6th. A lot of birthdays on this day. Bob Seger, as I mentioned before. Orson Welles, born in 1915, the director Orson Welles. Willie Mays, as we just mentioned, born on May 6th in 1931. Reuben Carter, the boxer, born on this day. Tony Blair, okay. Tony, you remember Tony Blair. Tony Blair was also born on this day. And a number of other great... people having birthdays, including dear Mary. Mary, happy birthday to you, sweetie. Here it is, May 6th. Hard to believe, but it is. And hope you're having a great one.

0: Stevie Wonder from Songs in the Key of Life, and that is As. We also heard Lovely Day from Bill Withers, Nina Simone covering Here Comes the Sun, and three songs from David Bowie. We heard Sounds and Vision, also Young Americans, and started with Heroes from David Bowie here on KRCB. Hope you're enjoying the show. We're having a great time here on May 6th, and so happy to be here.
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0: 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Here's something new from Iron and Wine, from their latest and greatest album. And this is a song they do with I'm With Her.

0: Well, it's a beautiful song, Time Traveler. That's Emily Scott Robinson, and that is from her most recent album. It's about, partly about losing memory, cognitive testing, and whatnot. Beautiful song. Before that, we heard Wake Up, featuring I'm With Her, or not Wake Up, I'm sorry, Wait Up, I'm With Her. That's from Iron and Wine here on the radio. Now, speaking of memory, cognitive testing, the president has been boasting about how sharp he is and about taking the cognitive testing not once, not twice, but I think three or four times, and has really excelled at it, he says, and has no one has ever seen anyone score as well as he has.
1: You have a lion, a bear, an alligator, and a squirrel, okay? Which is the squirrel?
2: You have a lion, a giraffe, a whale, and a shark. And they'll say, which one's the lion?
1: It's a lion, a giraffe, a bear, and a shark. They say, which one is the bear?
3: A tiger, an elephant, a giraffe.
1: A giraffe, a tiger, or this, or that. A whale, a giraffe, a fish. And a hippopotamus, right?

0: That's what's going to happen in the Strait of Hormuz. They can't seem to get their story straight about that. Since the start of the ceasefire, Iran has attacked the U.S. and our allies 10 times. This is a special Donald Trump kind of ceasefire where the fire doesn't actually cease. Over the weekend, a spokesman for the Iranians said surprise measures are planned for the enemy beyond their imagination. That's us, which I don't know. I think we have a pretty good imagination at this. We have a president who thinks he's AI Jesus MD. So, but nothing's off the table. The Iranians have even suggested they have dolphins that are trained to carry mines, which is a notion our Secretary of War disputes.
1: Are there still concerns about mines in the Strait? And can you kind of clarify these reports of kamikaze dolphins that we've heard about?
2: I haven't heard the kamikaze dolphin thing. It's like sharks with laser beams, right?
3: And I can't confirm or deny whether we have kamikaze dolphins, but I can confirm they don't.

are listening to Midday Music here on KRCB, near Sonoma County, listener-supported radio station. Michael Bryan filling in for Doug Jane today. That's Leon Russell and Back to the Island. Let's go back to the beginning of that set, see if I can reconstruct kind of what we heard. Iron and Wine with Wait Up, featuring I'm With Her, Time Traveler from Emily Scott Robinson. A little bit of the news, and then At the Zoo from Simon and Garfunkel. A little bit more news, and the Dolphins from Fred Neil. And then it was Jimmy Dale Gilmore with Just a Wave. Today is Jimmy Dale Gilmore's birthday, May 6th. Happy birthday to Jimmy Dale. I had a great pleasure of meeting him, having him on the program with Bill Kirchin a few years back, and just a swell guy and so incredibly talented. And then finish up with Leon Russell and Back to the Island. You know what? Let's play. It's Jimmy Dale Gilmore's birthday. Let's play another one by with Jimmy Dale. And this is one from the Flatlanders.

0: Happy birthday, Jimmy Dale. Tonight, I think I'm going to go downtown. The Flatlanders from the Odessa Tapes here on the radio. Okay, we've got another message for you, and I'll be going to play a couple more tunes here.
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0: Well, it just May 6th, we were talking about birthdays today. It turns out there are two Marys born on May 6th, maybe even more than two, but two very special Marys. And you know what? And the two that I know of both like Van Morrison. So happy birthday to you. And here is Van.

single hour till the clear sky morning dew.

0: want to stop now, but I have to. I'm out of time. Oh, thank you so much for listening. I'll be back on Sunday, 11 to 1 o'clock. Had a blast sitting in this week. You are listening to KRCB-FM, Runner Park, KRCG-FM, Windsor, service in Northern California, public media, at 104.9. I'm Michael. Have a great rest of your day.
1: My name is Celine. I'm 8 years old, and I live in California, but I want to live in New Jersey. So I have a question for you guys, the Artemis II. Is there other life out there, a.k.a. aliens? And did your experience on the dark side of the moon change your answer? Yeah, that's it. Bye!
2: I'm Rachel Abrams. That's coming up on The Daily from The New York Times.
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4: Live from NPR News in Washington, I'm Ryland Barton. Economists warn the financial fallout from the Iran war is already spreading beyond the gas pump, with disruptions to shipping, freight, and oil markets driving up the cost of household products. Experts say those costs could keep rising even if tensions ease soon, as NPR's Windsor Johnson reports.
5: Prices are going up because many everyday household products rely on plastics and petrochemicals. Jason Miller is a supply chain professor at Michigan State University.
6: What we've seen as an example is plastic prices are going up. That's going to mean the plastic that is used to wrap it, your food, will be more expensive. That means that the paperboard that snacks are coming in is going to be more expensive.
5: Miller says products like paint, soap, and WD-40 could also cost more in the months ahead. And he warns those price increases may not ease anytime soon. Ships have already avoided the Strait of Hormuz for nearly 10 weeks, creating supply chain backlogs that could take months or longer to untangle. Windsor Johnston, NPR News, Washington.
4: A new NPR PBS News Marist poll out today finds President Trump at the lowest point in his presidency politically as people across the U.S. deal with high gas prices linked to an unpopular war with Iran. NPR's Domenico Montanaro has more.
7: 8 in 10 of the more than 1,300 respondents say the recent rise in gas prices is putting a strain on their household budgets. The war in Iran has led directly to those prices surging, and most are blaming President Trump for the increase. As a result, the poll found Trump with just a 37% approval rating and 59% disapproving, his worst score in the poll of either presidential term. His economic approval is down to 35%, and on his handling of Iran, it's just 33%. Democrats appear to be benefiting. When respondents were asked who they would vote for if congressional elections in their districts were held today, they sided with Democrats by 10 points. Domenico Montanaro, NPR News, Washington.
4: Commerce Secretary Howard Lutnick appeared before a congressional committee today investigating sex offender Jeffrey Epstein. Lawmakers are seeking answers about Lutnick's contact with Epstein after Epstein's 2008 conviction for sexually abusing an underage girl in Florida. Republican House Oversight Chair James Comer says the public will judge whether Lutnick's credibility was damaged or not from statements he made about his contact with Epstein and from information that's come out in the Epstein files.
8: The only thing that I had seen that Lutnick did wrong wasn't 100% truthful on the brief visit to the island with his family. He corrected that in his opening statement. And we'll see. We'll continue our investigation. And if we find that there were any misstatements by Lutnick, it's a felony to lie to Congress, and he'll be held accountable.
4: Lutnick says he's done nothing wrong. You're listening to NPR News from Washington. Over 600 military personnel from multiple countries are searching for two U.S. soldiers who went missing in Morocco during U.S.-African military exercises. The search is now in its fifth day and focuses on underwater caves on the Atlantic coast near the training area. The soldiers are believed to have been on a recreational hike and may have fallen into the ocean. A new study finds taking an extra 1,000 steps per day is linked to a significant decrease in the risk of complications after surgery. NPR's Allison Aubrey reports.
9: Getting steps in after surgery can help preserve lung function, lower the risk of blood clots, and support overall recovery. In this new study that includes health data from nearly 2,000 patients, every 1,000 steps that a patient took was equivalent to about an 18% reduction in their chance of having a complication. Dr. Julie Silver of Wake Forest University School of Medicine says this shows how strong the connection between movement and recovery can be.
10: Getting people up and moving right away is so good for them. And this is an actionable thing that can empower patients.
9: The study is published in the Journal of the American College of Surgeons. Allison Aubrey, NPR News.
4: Fox Sports is offering $50,000 for someone to watch all 104 Men's World Cup soccer games in a glass cube in Times Square this summer. The chief World Cup watcher will be required to watch every minute of the matches on Fox One. The person will have to make social media posts and turn every game into a live watch party for tourists and others passing by. 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
4: 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I'm 3 years old.
0: Kids definitely had questions.
4: How yummy was that food? I think they ate stars.
1: The moon made out of cheese.
5: How did you get to the moon without using Google Maps?
0: Kids wanted to know about life on board the spaceship, about the wonder and the vastness of space.
6: Were you scared? Because I would be scared.
7: Why did they go on the mission thing when it was super duper duper duper whiskey?
8: My question for the Artemis crew is, how do you think people will look back at this mission in 50 years?
0: And today, we posed these questions to the astronauts themselves. Reid Wiseman, Victor Glover, Christina Cook, and Jeremy Hansen, to learn what their mission to the moon was like, how it changed their perspective about life here on Earth, and whether it is possible to drink soda in space. It's Wednesday, May 6th. Crew of the Artemis II, welcome to The Daily.
9: Thank you.
10: Amazing. Thank you.
0: Reid, Jeremy, Victor, Christina, you have been answering about 1,000 trillion questions since you got back from your mission to the moon. And that makes sense because space captivates us in a way that very few things do. And perhaps no group of people embraces the wonder and curiosity of space better than children. And so for that reason, we asked kids to submit questions to The Daily.
1: Can I go to space with you?
0: And we got so many responses, so many, more than in my entire time at The Daily.
11: Yes.
0: And
11: amazing.
0: A lot of kids, as you, I'm sure you've heard, they want to go to space too.
1: I'm going to be a grown-up. I'm going to be an astronaut too.
12: I'm saving up to go to space camp next summer.
13: What does it take to be an astronaut?
14: When you were a kid, did you guys ever imagine that you would go to the dark side of the moon?
15: I want to be an astronaut when I grow up. What is one piece of advice you can give me?
0: What would you tell a child about the qualities that allow you to do what you do, to be astronauts, and how a child might cultivate those? Reid, would you like to start?
9: I think curiosity and the wonder of nature. You cannot leave out the wonder of nature. Walk outside, look at a tree, watch a bird fly, watch water go around rocks as it's coming down a waterfall or a stream. Just any way you can look at nature.
0: Jeremy?
16: Persistence is another one we talk about a lot, because the one thing that we can all guarantee kids today, there are going to be challenges between you and your goal. And you're just going to have persistence to keep trying and let other people know where you're trying to go so they can help you.
0: Victor?
17: The number one thing I would say to a young person is being a good teammate. Mm. And the reason I would start with that one is because at the end of the day, you don't get to say if you're a good teammate. It's your teammates who say that. And so focusing on that, they can start practicing that today.
0: Mm-hmm. Christina?
11: Rounding it out, there's so many left to choose from. I'm thinking about humility. I'm thinking about hard work, and I'm thinking about supporting the people around you.
0: So this was a historic trip, of course. You were gone for 10 days. You were farther than any human has ever been from Earth. You orbited the moon. You went to the far side of the moon. You lost contact with people back on Earth briefly. And we got a lot of questions about what that felt like. So here is a question from Colin in California.
18: My question for the astronauts of Artemis II is, how did it feel like to be on the dark side of the moon? Was it scary or was it adventurous?
0: Christina, scary or adventurous?
11: Wow. I would say in some ways, I would almost call it solemn. We had so much work to do, so we were also very busy, but we did know it needed to be commemorated amongst us when we were the four people out there by ourselves. And we did that. We took a moment and then we kind of got back to work.
0: But I can't imagine, Reid, that you're not up there looking at what you're looking at and being at least momentarily distracted from the very important work that you're doing.
9: He laughs. It's funny you asked me that question.
19: It turned out that Victor's
9: He didn't know his job before launch would be to always pull me away from the window back into the vehicle, but that did end up being his job. But when we're on the far side of the moon, first, for us, you know, the far side of the moon is often lit by the sun. Mm-hmm. Whenever we have a new moon here on Earth, that means that the far side is fully illuminated. And it was, as we're looking at the far side, it was the right side of the moon that was lit up, which was really special for us because human eyes, even though we went to the moon in the 1960s and 70s in the magnificent Apollo program, human eyes had never looked at what we were looking down on. We are gravitationally locked to only see the near side of the moon here. So we did take a moment, and then it was right back into the work.
17: I haven't found good words to describe it, but how it felt was overwhelming. It was all of the things. I mean, there were so many different emotions at the same time. I can't tell you how many times I heard something like, oh my God. And I think that was not in vain. That was an appropriate response for what was happening at that moment. It was so unreal.
0: And you have described yourself as a religious person. And so I wonder, did you have a singularly spiritual experience in those moments?
17: The whole thing. The entire mission to me was about God's glory. I think that at any point in the mission, you could go, look at that, that's kind of amazing. And we did not build that. The amazing spacecraft we were in that we built that allowed us to go do it, but it was like we're next to the moon, which dwarfs us. And like, we didn't do that, right? Mm-hmm. That's just happened over billions of years. It's quite an amazing perspective to have.
0: All of that is very beautiful, but we did get one question that I think embodies a little bit of the skepticism that some people have about the cost-benefit analysis of space travel. So here is Isaac from Arlington, Virginia.
10: Hello, I'm 13. I'm a normal listener of The Daily. And I just want to know, why is it important that we are spending billions and billions of dollars on something? We're not even going to the moon, we're just looking at it.
0: I believe he said, why are we spending the money when we're not even landing on the moon? We are just looking at it. Jeremy, do you have a thought?
16: Yeah, sure. First of all, Isaac, I think it's a really important question to ask because we have a lot of problems here on the planet that we need to tackle. But I do see it from a different perspective. I see the genius that we bring together under the focus of a common goal and the solutions that people create to that allow us to go out into deep space do benefit us here on the planet.
0: Well, we got questions that were about things that were much less serious and much more tangible than that.
19: Do you take bubble baths in space?
0: The kids were actually obsessed with every single part of your trip.
20: I wonder if the astronauts played any games on the spaceship, like tag or something, because they're floating.
21: And I was wondering if your ears pop.
22: How do you shower and clean yourself? Because at first that would smell really bad for four people in space.
23: Was it colder than you thought it would
24: be? Astronauts have to eat broccoli.
0: And they had a lot of questions about what you guys ate.
25: My question for the astronauts is, was the food in space as good as the food at your home on Earth?
26: Quick question for the astronauts. Do they have pizza parties up there?
27: How do you guys get food if there's no restaurant?
28: What do you eat
29: in space for dessert?
30: Can you drink soda in space?
9: I'll take first stab at this. First, yes, we have broccoli. And it's actually delicious. Broccoli au gratin, one of my favorite things to eat. The food is magnificent. We have tortillas. You can put brisket on a tortilla. We have chicken and beans, broccoli, spicy green beans is another favorite. What were some of your favorites? Beets.
0: Yeah.
17: Kale salad.
9: And you may have seen we had Nutella. And taking Nutella and spreading it on a tortilla and then folding that in half, it almost made like a chocolate crepe. One of the coolest moments on that first day up there, I had some oatmeal and I didn't put quite enough water in it to rehydrate it. And so when I opened it, there was crumbs of oatmeal that just started floating out. And I don't mean like two crumbs. I mean like 10,000 crumbs of oatmeal. And I was very embarrassed. I've flown in space before. I shouldn't be making these mistakes. And instead of being annoyed, Victor just floats over. He goes, oh, this is my favorite game. It just starts eating them all out of the floating area around me. It was really great.
0: That's amazing. I think there's actually a Simpsons episode where that exactly happens.
9: With the potato chips.
0: Yes.
31: Oh my God.
0: We did get a question about soda in space. How do you do that?
31: Soda, I haven't seen it happen successfully. I think there have been attempts, but for many astronauts, that's something that they crave when they get back. Something bubbly.
0: What's the problem with carbonated beverages?
9: We tried, when I was on space station, we did try to drink carbonated beverages. Some of my Russian crewmates had a soda bottle and we couldn't even open the cap because the bubbles do not go to the top. They're just distributed throughout the entire thing.
0: Our next question is from Leonardo in New York City. It is about another aspect of daily life.
1: My big question for the Artemis 2 crew is, what does it feel like to sleep upside down in space when there is no gravity? Also, is there gravity in your dreams? Thanks. I want to be an astrophysicist when I grow up.
9: Love that.
17: Wow. Great question. I think one of the great things about being in weightlessness is there is no upside down. Mm-hmm. It all feels the same.
31: It's all convention. What do you call the floor and what do you call the ceiling? Could be anything.
0: Yeah. Wow. Did you have to strap yourself in some way? And did anybody ever bump into anybody else in their sleep?
9: I'm sorry, Jeremy.
0: Yes. It was you? He just outed you? Yes.
9: No, it was me. Oh.
16: Well, we kind of slept like almost as if we were in bunk beds. So like two this way, but in opposite directions. And I ended up sort of in this middle space with Reed and Victor underneath me. But at one point I made the mistake of saying, I kind of like how like I float around and I move around. And so once I said that, then Reed would just kick me and I would watch him float, bounce around for a bit, and then I would just be drifting off, and then I get another kick and I'd go for another ride.
0: The second part of Leonardo's question was, is there gravity in your dreams?
31: I think we all dreamed that we were floating at different times. Mm-hmm. And one really neat thing that happened, I think, to all of us was when we got back and woke up in our beds at home, we all felt like we were floating for a little while.
0: Wow. Yeah. So you obviously traveled more than 250,000 miles away from people that you love and your home. And we got a lot of questions from kids about what that distance might have felt like. This one is from Aiden. He's 8 years old and he lives in Santa Cruz Mountains, California.
2: My question is for Reed, Victor, Christina, and Jeremy. How did you feel when you were that far away from Earth? Was it lonely?
0: Was it lonely, Reed?
9: You are flying with great friends. And so I never really felt lonely, but I definitely felt some fear. You are so far away and you're trusting this vehicle, and ours handled marvelously well. But if something went wrong out there, it could be a very tough day. So that to me was always in the back of my mind.
16: I didn't feel lonely at all. But what I did get this new sense of is how everything is sort of distributed in our galaxy. When you look up in the night sky, every star you see in our night sky is in our galaxy. This is one galaxy in the entire universe. And the Earth and the Moon and seeing them and just seeing how they're juxtaposed, I have such a hard time explaining it to people, but it was very different than I expected.
17: I didn't feel lonely, but I felt longing for Earth. It's all of the people I love, and space is emptiness. There is no air. There's a lot of nothing.
9: I don't know that this will relate, but if you look at the crescent moon, it's rounded and it stops where the sun goes to shadow. But when you look at a crescent Earth, the same thing happens, but the edge of the Earth just extends a little bit longer. And if you look at it, you realize the extension right there, this tiny, it's like two little tiny whiskers coming off the edge of Earth. It's the whole atmosphere. It's everything that keeps us alive. You really sense fragility. You just sense such a special little tiny thing right there, that atmosphere. You can just tell the moon cannot sustain life, but Earth can.
0: We're going to take a very quick break. And when we come back, I am going to present questions to you about the number one topic that we got questions about.
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0: This is The Daily. I'm Rachel Abrams. Back to my conversation with the Artemis II astronauts, who answered children's questions about their historic mission to the moon. It probably does not come as a surprise that the number one topic we got questions about was the bathroom.
9: Of course.
0: And so we want to play you a very small number of questions that we got about this topic.
12: My name's Atticus. I'm 4 3/4, and how do they poop or pee in space?
13: How do they go potty in space?
14: How do you go to the bathroom in space?
15: How do the astronauts use
18: What is it like to go to the bathroom in space?
19: And you guys have any privacy?
28: How do you poop?
32: Who farts the most in space?
33: Does the poop go up or down?
34: And where does it go?
35: You poop in space and did it float?
36: I was wondering what you did while your toilet was broken on the spaceship.
37: Where do you float while your toilet paper? Where do you go poo-poo?
0: Okay, Artemis crew, the children have spoken.
31: Children
0: they
31: need
0: demand
31: to know.
0: Answers.
31: Well, there was a lot of, does it go up? Does it go down? Where does it go? If it's going up, you have a problem. And you did something wrong. Because you're right, we don't have gravity to naturally bring all the things where they need to go. Uh-huh. But what we do instead is we create an entrainment with kind of like a suction / fan. It's not very, very strong, like a vacuum cleaner or anything.
0: I was about to say, is it like sitting on a vacuum? Is that what this is?
31: It's enough to make everything go where it should go if you do everything right.
16: So if it gets stored in a tank and then that gets vented to space.
0: Okay.
16: The capability to vent it to space clogged and that failed. And so we needed to go to a backup method, which is these just very simple tubes that you can connect to a port on the side of the spacecraft and vent them to space.
9: It was definitely a challenge for us. And we lived that way the whole entire time.
0: And what's the privacy situation here with all of this?
31: For a capsule, pretty good. There is a separate toilet area with a door. It's in the floor.
0: Uh-huh.
31: So you get to float in there and you can close it off. It's actually pretty good. It's one private space we had other than putting on headphones, which was a signal that you might want a little privacy.
0: We could not talk about questions from kids without a question about aliens. So we have one.
38: Hello, my name is Celine. I'm 8 years old and I live in California, but I want to live in New Jersey. So I have a question for you guys, the Artemis II. Is there other life out there, aka aliens? And did your experience on the dark side of the moon change your answer? Yeah, that's it. Bye!
0: Jeremy?
16: Oh, well, so it's pretty hard to fathom that there's not alien life out there. If you look at the closest neighboring galaxy, which is Andromeda, let's say there's this amazing civilization there. They have the most extraordinary telescopes and they're looking at Earth right now while we're chatting. What do they see? They see us a couple hundred thousand years ago. And so we're not here. That's our closest neighboring galaxy. So it gives you an idea of how hard it is to look for life in the universe. It's just really far away, even at the speed of light.
9: You really realize if we found alien life out there and we came back and reported on it, NASA would never have a budget issue for the rest of eternity.
16: Right. So yeah. Trust me.
0: That is one good argument. I'm not going to argue with that.
31: Also, we tell Reed not to say things all the time, and he does. So
9: true.
0: We have one more question about your experience while you were actually in space.
1: This is Clara Jones, age 9, of Dallas, Texas. What was the most beautiful thing you saw?
0: Victor, would you like to start?
2: I'm sorry to be boring on this, but it's the Earth.
0: Wow.
2: It just stood out. It was so different. The colors, the shapes. Our planet looks alive. Mm. Even though we can't see human structures and boats and roads, it looks alive because the swirls change. Mm. And it demands your attention. When you see it out the window, you have to stare at it.
0: I have one last question for you guys, which is, I think most people believe you when you say that nobody could understand this experience. You had something wonderful happen and you're going to carry it with you for the rest of your lives and we're just not going to get it. But I also wonder whether being up there with no life gave you a renewed appreciation or wonder for what I think is sort of the unlikely scenario of life down on Earth and just all the things that had to come together for us to even be here right now.
31: 1,000%.
9: Absolutely.
31: That was one of the biggest takeaways, because when you look out and you see the Earth, tiny Earth, and you mostly see blackness around it, you recognize what an completely unlikely scenario this is and how precious it is. There is some such thing as a global scale, and we have a choice as to what we do with that.
16: I think what I sort of wanted to end with is just a gratitude to people who paid attention to the mission, because we have a choice of where we put our energy and our attention.
31: Our world, our choice.
0: Crew of Artemis 2, it has been such a pleasure, and congratulations.
2: Thank you.
9: Thank you.
31: Thank you.
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20: Live from NPR News in Culver City, California, I'm Dwayne Brown. President Trump is threatening Iran with a new wave of bombing if a deal isn't reached that includes reopening the critical Strait of Hormuz. The shutdown by Iran has led to record-high energy costs around the world. Speaking at the White House this afternoon, surrounded by a group of UFC fighters, Trump says Tehran is ready to strike a deal, claiming the U.S. has already won.
21: They had an Air Force, lots of planes, and they don't have any planes. They don't have any anti-aircraft.
7: They don't have any radar left. Their missiles are mostly decimated. They have some. They have probably 18-19%, but not a lot by comparison to what they had. And their leaders are all dead. So I think we won.
20: A new NPR PBS News Marist poll, meanwhile, shows Trump's approval rating has fallen to 37%. That's the lowest level of his presidency. CNN founder Ted Turner has died at the age of 87 today. He was a consummate salesman who changed how much of the world consumes news. From member station WABE, Molly Samuel has more and says Turner was also a committed philanthropist.
10: Turner was a cable TV pioneer, founding TBS, CNN, Headline News, TNT, the Cartoon Network, and Turner Classic Movies. He gave $1 billion to the United Nations, creating the UN Foundation. And he was a co-founder of the Nuclear Threat Initiative, which seeks to rid the world of nuclear weapons. As one of the largest landowners in the country, Turner protected millions of acres of land on his ranches, while also bringing bison burgers to diners at his chain of Ted's Montana Grills. In 2018, Turner shared he had Lewy body dementia, a progressive brain disorder. He is survived by 5 children. For NPR News, I'm Molly Samuel in Atlanta.
20: And you're listening to NPR News. A new Republican proposal to fund Homeland Security ICE agents for the rest of President Trump's term also includes $1 billion to secure a new ballroom at the White House. NPR's Eric McDaniel has that story.
11: It's a nearly $75 billion three-year plan to fund the immigration enforcement teams inside of DHS. But there are some smaller pots of money in the proposal to fund other parts of the agency, including $1 billion for the Secret Service, targeted at security measures for Trump's White House ballroom, or as the White House staff calls it, the East Wing Modernization Project. The draft legislation says the money cannot be used for construction, which the administration says has been funded so far just through private donations. Long-shot proposals from Congress to use taxpayer money for the project haven't gained any traction. Eric McDaniel, NPR News, Washington.
20: Disney is reporting fewer overseas visitors to its theme parks ahead of the busy summer tourism season. The company cites several factors, including President Trump's stiff tariffs and repeated jabs at our allies, and the administration's crackdown on immigrants. Despite the decline in foreign visitors, Disney still reported robust second quarter earnings today, offset by strength in its streaming service and strong domestic spending at its theme parks. While stocks rallied, finishing higher on Wall Street, oil prices fell below $102 a barrel today as hopes for an end to the Iran war remain uncertain. This is NPR.
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0: This is All Things Considered from NPR News. I'm Mary Louise Kelly in Washington.
10: And I'm Elsa Chang in Culver City, California. Ohio's primary results are in, setting up what's expected to be an expensive contest for the state's governor, as well as for seats in the U.S. House and Senate, which could help determine the balance of power in Congress. Here to tell us more about what we can expect as we head into the midterms in November is Karen Kassler with Ohio Public Media's Statehouse News Bureau in Columbus. Hi, Karen.
1: Hi there.
10: Hi. Okay, let's start with the governor's race there. Vivek Ramaswamy is now the Republican nominee for governor. And for those who don't remember, he was a presidential candidate, of course, a couple years ago. And this time around, he was endorsed by President Trump, right? At a time when a lot of voters are blaming Trump and Republicans for rising costs. So how has Ramaswamy been handling that blame?
1: Well, since he launched his campaign last year, he's been talking about eliminating the state income tax. Now he says he'll do that in his first year in office, and also rolling back property taxes to pre-pandemic levels. He's likely to push harder on those plans. We have an all-volunteer group in Ohio working on gathering signatures for a constitutional amendment to abolish property taxes. That's unlikely to make this year's ballot, but soaring property taxes are an issue Ohio voters have brought up a lot. And Ramaswamy's also leaning into the hold that Republicans have on the state.
16: I do believe that this marks, without exception, the single most consequential election for governor that our state has ever seen in our history. There has never been a greater contrast between two candidates.
1: And Ramaswamy has said his Democratic opponent, Amy Acton, would be the state's first socialist governor if she wins.
10: Socialist. Okay, just to be clear, she's running as a Democrat, which Republicans often argue is a party that supports socialist ideas. How is she handling that particular characterization?
1: She hasn't directly responded to those comments that I've seen. She has talked about tax cuts for working families, child care subsidies, and eliminating Ohioans' medical debt. And she's also said Ramaswamy is an out-of-touch billionaire who doesn't understand the problems of struggling Ohioans.
22: This isn't about political party, guys. It's not about that anymore. It is about extreme wealth, power, ideology, special interests, against everyone else.
1: So this type of back and forth is an example of how intense this race is likely to get and how expensive. Both candidates have raised record totals so far. Polls have shown the race is tight, but there hasn't been a whole lot of national polling done in Ohio because the state has been solidly Republican for decades. And 2006 was the last time that Ohioans elected a Democrat as governor.
10: Okay, let's move on to the Senate. Democrats are looking to flip a Senate seat in Ohio. What kind of chances do you think they have to do that?
1: Well, Republican incumbent Senator John Houston is running for his first election to that seat. He was appointed last year. Cook Political Report now sees this as a toss-up race. There's already a lot of money in this race that is expected to make it competitive because Democrat Sherrod Brown, who lost to newcomer Bernie Moreno in 2024, is trying to become one of the few people to regain a seat in the U.S. Senate after being voted out. He's won even as Republicans have dominated Ohio elections, so he's shown to have crossover appeal. And the Senate Leadership Fund, a GOP-aligned super PAC, has already pledged nearly $80 million before the primary, and Senate Majority PAC, backing Democrats, just today promised $40 million.
10: Wow, that's a lot of money. Okay, well, what are you hearing directly from voters about what's top of mind for them right now?
1: Affordability and costs. That's an issue across the country, definitely here in Ohio. A study we covered showed Ohioans are paying the eighth highest property tax rate in the U.S. Ohio has the ninth highest gas prices in the country. Ohio has also seen some of the largest increases in energy costs among Midwestern states. And data centers are thought to be a big driver of that. Ohio is one of the top states for data centers, more than 200 of them here. And there's a campaign now to put a ban on large data centers also on this year's ballot.
10: That is Karen Kassler, Bureau Chief of the Statehouse News Bureau in Columbus, Ohio. Thank you, Karen.
1: Great to talk to you.
0: Honeybees are prolific. They pollinate more than 100 varieties of fruits and vegetables and nuts grown in the U.S., adding about $18 billion to crop production each year. That's according to data from the USDA. Without honeybees, only about a third of those crops would be available in stores. But more than a million honeybee colonies have died across the country in recent years, and

0: watching them bring in different colored pollens.
1: Though Welsh enjoys tending to his bees, last year wasn't so relaxing.
0: I had 12 hives going into the winter. I lost 9 of them and had 3 left.
1: That was happening across the country. About 1.6 million colonies died across the U.S. in the winter of 2024 and the following spring, affecting everyone from commercial beekeepers to backyard honey producers. Project Apis M, a bee research nonprofit, also found many beekeepers lost 60 to 80% of their colonies. In a crisis situation, beekeepers usually turn to the Beltsville Agricultural Research Center in Maryland. Researchers there have been studying bees since the 1930s. Danielle Downey, Project Apis M's executive director, says the USDA is typically one of the biggest advocates for the beekeeping industry.
2: That's where we would hear from leadership about how bees are doing, and if there was a crisis, it would be the USDA that really is a big voice about raising awareness and trying to get support for our agriculture.
1: Downey says last year, communication with the USDA, including researchers, was sparse, although researchers have said pesticide-resistant mites, weather, and habitat loss may all play a role in the collapse. Jeff Pettis was a honeybee researcher at the Beltsville facility for 20 years, and he led the bee lab for nearly half that time.
3: It basically was the crown jewel of all the agricultural research of USDA.
1: Over the years, Pettis says Beltsville's bee lab has helped tamp down risk in beekeeping with products like coats for hives and solutions to kill pests. But last summer, the USDA announced it would close the entire facility. Pettis says slowing down research could leave beekeepers less equipped to handle new diseases and climate change.
3: Right now, we're worried as much about the bees as we are about the beekeepers. We need them for apples, we need them for almonds, we need them for clover pollination, all kinds of things.
1: Although there's been no public date given, a USDA spokesperson said in a statement to Harvest Public Media that the proposed closure saves taxpayer dollars, consolidates resources, and, quote, allows USDA to deliver on its mission to the American people. With the uncertain fate of federal bee research, university labs may be the next line of defense for disease response and research. Back in Omaha, beekeeper Mark Welsh is gearing up for another busy season. In the summer, he spends up to 6 hours a day caring for his hives.
0: Put it this way, my wife considers herself a bee widow in the summertime. If that gives you any idea how long I'm gone.
1: Welsh says despite any setbacks, he'll still be testing for mites, feeding the bees, and harvesting honey. For NPR News, I'm Macy Byers in Omaha, Nebraska.

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1: If you're looking to book a flight, you may be suffering from sticker shock. Flying is more expensive than it was just a few months ago. The war with Iran has caused jet fuel prices to nearly double since the start of the year. NPR's Stephen Bisaha reports that some Americans are changing their vacation plans.
2: It has been a rough year for flyers. Canceled flights, long security lines, and expensive tickets. James Ridgway just landed back home at the DC airport, and he's considering canceling his next trip this summer because the cost for his flights has gone up thousands of dollars.
3: We have tickets to see The Cure in Ireland, and I don't think we'll be able to swing it.
4: You canceling your trip to see The Cure because of the ticket prices?
3: Yeah.
4: Sounds really disappointing.
3: But yeah, it is very disappointing, yeah.
2: Not every fare has jumped up by thousands of dollars. The Ridgeways were planning to fly business class and make multiple stops. But on average, international tickets are up about $150 compared to a year ago, according to the travel site Kayak. James' wife, Lee Ridgeway, used to study in Ireland. She says it's never been this expensive to get there.
5: I guess we'll just sit around and wait for airline tickets to get back down and come up with something at a later date.
2: But those lower prices might not come back. That's according to Arlene Hogan. She owns the travel advisor company Vacays for You.
6: I don't believe you're going to see prices going back to normal.
2: Do you mean like not go back to normal this year or like ever?
6: Ever.
2: United CEO Scott Kirby is talking about this too. During a recent earnings call, he said higher prices could

0: stick around after the war with Iran ends. Hogan recently took her own trip to meet up with other travel agency owners, and they are seeing the toll those higher airline prices are taking on flyers.
1: It was very eye-opening because we all had the same challenges. We're all seeing a dip in bookings.
0: Hogan's bookings dropped about 10.5% for the fall. Most of her customers already booked their summer trips. And those who are still booking are avoiding those long-haul, far-off destinations.
1: They are going to be suffering the most. We're definitely seeing that for Europe.
0: The European Union is worried about a possible jet fuel shortage, and that's sending prices up and also leading some airlines to cancel flights. Lufthansa has already canceled 20,000 flights through October. So Hogan says many Americans are choosing trips closer to home. Her customers are also worried about conflicts overseas, like the war with Iran. So Hawaii it is.
1: Yes, Hawaii is hot, even though Hawaii is an expensive destination when you think about it. However, it gives people a sense of security because it's still the United States. It still gives you that tropical feel.
0: And while tickets to Hawaii are not cheap, they have not gone up much. On average, a one-way ticket to Honolulu in late April only went up $12 compared to the same time last year, according to Kayak's airfare dashboard. A ticket to London, up about $350. Stephen Bisaha, NPR News.

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3: Ear to the Wild.
4: The California quail is our state bird. They're easy to spot because they have a fancy top knot on their head, which curves forward as they scurry around on the ground looking for things. They're a little larger than a robin, but not as big as a crow. And you'll sometimes see them in groups of 20 or 30 individuals. If you walk past without realizing they're there, you might be startled by the sound of them suddenly flushing from the brush. California quail make a lot of different sounds. But the easiest one to remember them by is a three-syllable song that sounds like they're saying, Chicago,

0: These California quail were recorded at Sugarloaf Ridge State Park. Go check them out. And thanks for lending an ear to the wild. I'm Jack Hines. 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
2: From NPR News, this is All Things Considered. I'm Elsa Chang.
3: And I'm Mary Louise Kelly. A U.S.-based human rights organization focused on Iran says more than 600 people have been executed in Iran since the beginning of the year. Dozens of them were political prisoners or protesters who participated in anti-government demonstrations in January. Rights groups say the executions are part of an intensified campaign to quell dissent as a ceasefire between the U.S. and Iran remains fragile. Duri Buscarin reports from Istanbul.
4: Every morning, Afruz Magsi wakes up and checks the news. And most mornings, she sees the name of another person hanged in Iran.
5: To wake up and see every day an execution of political prisoners and protesters, and many of them actually very young.
4: Magsi is a human rights lawyer based in Germany who offers pro bono legal advice for the families of Iranian prisoners facing the death penalty. And lately, there are a lot of them.
5: I think actually the brutality of execution is not comparable to anything. And they are just people like all of us, with the same demand, with the same dreams.
4: During the Woman Life Freedom protests in 2022, Magsi and her team at Follow Up Iran, an activist group, fielded a total of 30 calls from families of protesters who'd been detained, asking for help. Then, in January of this year, after authorities opened fire on widespread demonstrations, killing thousands and imprisoning more than 53,000 people, the floodgates opened.
5: But this time, actually, every day, each of the lawyers had 10 calls from all over Iran. And it was so difficult to handle it, you know, emotionally, I have to say.
4: The head of Iran's judiciary called for speedy trials, saying there would be no, quote, mercy shown to those not worthy of it. When the U.S. and Israel attacked Iran on February 28th, the Iranian government cut off the internet, and those calls stopped.
5: Officially, they're accused of espionage for Israel, collaboration with foreign state, or terrorism. But when we look at the actual files, these are ordinary citizens.
4: Ordinary people who wrote something critical on social media, filmed the aftermath of a bombing, or who used a satellite internet connection like Starlink to get online, despite the internet blackout. Or who were simply at the wrong place and the wrong time, like 30-year-old Peyvand Naimi.
6: My mom kept saying over the phone that how gentle he is and how noble he is and the tenderness of his heart.
4: Sama Sabet is one of Naimi's cousins. He worked as a dog trainer in Kerman, a city in southern Iran. He was arrested from his workplace on January 8th as major demonstrations swept the whole country. Naimi is Baha'i, part of the largest non-Muslim religious minority in Iran, a group that has long been persecuted by the government.
6: They basically suggested that he is the enemy of the state, he's the enemy of God.
4: Sabet believes that is why her cousin was accused of killing three Basijis, or paramilitary officers, and later of rejoicing when the supreme leader was killed in an airstrike.
6: Which is, again, so preposterous because he was already in prison on the 8th of January. So how could he have been out there in the protests being accused of killing the three Basij forces?
4: Sabet says Naimi was tortured until he confessed. In prison, he told visitors that at least twice he had a noose placed around his neck and was told to say a final prayer, a mock execution.
6: They almost pushed the stool beneath him.
4: This fits a familiar pattern that is getting worse, says Raha Bahraini, a human rights attorney with Amnesty International in London.
7: Patterns that we've documented include prolonged solitary confinement, beatings, mock executions, and the use of sexual violence in order to crush the spirit of detainees.
4: Bahraini says that confessions extracted under torture are being used to convict and execute detainees just weeks after their arrest. In 2025, Iran executed more people than it had in any single year since 1989. But the past months, Bahraini says, have marked a horrific escalation.
7: That is the reason that Amnesty has concluded that these executions amount to arbitrary deprivation of the right to life and constitute arbitrary executions.
4: Bahraini says it's an attempt by Iran's judicial system to use the death penalty to crush dissent, show its power, and keep a tight grip on society in wartime. For NPR News, I'm Dari Bouscarin in Istanbul.

0: Okay, Kevin Warsh is President Trump's nominee for Federal Reserve Chair. NPR has covered his committee hearing and will cover his confirmation on Monday. But one part of the story we have not covered is his name, specifically his last name, Warsh. For people who live in some parts of the country, Warsh is how you might say wash. For this week's installment of Word of the Week, our series on the origins and evolution of words, we look at this particular pronunciation. NPR's Ava Berger has this story.
1: You've likely heard it in movies, like John Waters' Female Trouble.
2: That would be $104, please. For a wash and set?
1: Maybe you've heard it in music, like Luke Bryan's Rain is a Good Thing.
3: We take them into town, start washing all our worries down the drain. Rain is a good thing.
1: Or you've heard it used by your aunt or your grandmother or your great uncle twice removed.
4: My grandmother would say, I don't think you washed those hands.
5: My mom, she would be like, did you wash your hands?
6: My grandparents were from Richmond, and they would say, I'm going to do the wash.
1: We're talking about the pronunciation of wash as warsh. The accent is most common in the South Midland region of the U.S. It stretches from Baltimore all the way across the country to Washington State. It most likely started with the migration of the Scotch-Irish people to the U.S. They immigrated to port cities like Philadelphia and Baltimore and moved inland to the west of the country. The Scotch-Irish loved to use R's.
7: Those folks were super R-ful.
1: Paul E. Reed, a linguistics professor at the University of Alabama, said the pronunciation stems from the vowel ah sound and the way your tongue moves around in your mouth.
7: Vowels are naturally kind of squishy, squirrely, movie things because there's just your tongue in your mouth. I had a phonetics friend say one time that, you know, when you speak, you're basically just moving hunks of meat around in the air.
1: But now the accent is on the way out. Linguist Robin Dodsworth at North Carolina State University said that's not a negative thing. It's all about how much we move around these days. A lot of people don't stay in one place anymore, but some people still do. Sitting on her stoop, here's lifelong Baltimore resident Lisa Molina.
8: I'm going to go wash my hands. It's just a habit, I guess. I've talked like that for 53 years, so.
1: She got it from her mom.
8: Did you wash your hands? Like if you're getting ready to eat, you know, she would be like, did you wash your hands?
1: As far as she's concerned, that's the only way to say it. Ava Berger, NPR News, Washington.

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3: Good afternoon. It is just in front of 4 o'clock in Sonoma County. Today is Wednesday, May 6th. With your North Bay News, I'm Michelle Marquis. A 19-year-old man has been arrested in connection with an alleged gang-related shooting. It happened outside of the Roseland Cinco de Mayo Festival in Santa Rosa. According to Santa Rosa Police, just before 8:30 p.m. Tuesday night, officers assigned to the festivities in the area of Sebastopol Road and Avalon Avenue heard gunshots coming from the area of Dutton Avenue, then spotted a man in his early 20s running toward them with a gunshot wound. He was taken to a hospital in stable condition. According to Santa Rosa Police, a nearby taco truck was also struck by a stray round. Police Chief John Cregan released a message to the community saying the suspect was arrested at about 3:30 a.m. in the area of Ridley and Jennings Avenues. The suspect was booked into Sonoma County Jail on suspicion of assault with a firearm and participation in a criminal street gang. Cregan says the firearm used in the shooting has not been recovered, and investigators believe additional people were involved in the case were not yet in custody. Cregan says in 2026, police seized 276 illegal firearms, with nearly 200 of them privately manufactured weapons known as ghost guns. The chief says, quote, "We will never arrest our way out of this problem. We must examine why youth in our community are choosing to be armed with illegal handguns and making the decision to use these firearms in acts of violence," end quote. A reward of up to $2,500 is being offered for information leading to an arrest in connection with this shooting. We do have an accident. This is northbound 101 just before Bicentennial. It looks like this traffic hazard is in the Gore Point there. You're tuned to KRCB 104.9, Sonoma County's NPR station. National headlines are next.
4: Live from NPR News in Washington, I'm Ryland Barton. With hundreds of vessels still stuck in the Persian Gulf and costs piling up, shipping companies are being whipsawed by uncertainty over how and when the Strait of Hormuz might reopen after more than 2 months into the Iran war. President Trump initially announced an effort in which the U.S. military would guide ships through the strait, then paused that to allow time for a deal to end the war. NPR's Aya Batraoui reports that change came as a surprise to almost everyone.
5: This was so abrupt that a person briefed on the matter, not authorized to speak to the media, told NPR that even Israel did not know about Trump's intention to end Project Freedom and had actually been preparing for an escalation. So what Trump says is he paused the operation because of what he calls great progress in reaching a final deal with Iran. And there were calls from countries in the region to Trump as well. In a post on X, Pakistan's prime minister, who's mediating between the U.S. and Iran, thanked Trump for pausing this operation. And he said that he and Saudi Arabia's crown prince, Mohammed bin Salman, had asked Trump to do just that and move toward reconciliation.
4: NPR's Aya Batraoui reporting. The war against Iran is causing some of the U.S. to change their travel plans. NPR's Stephen Basaha reports many travelers are avoiding international trips due to concerns about safety and cost.
6: James Ridgway just landed back home in D.C., but he might skip his trip to Europe after seeing the cost to fly.
7: We have tickets to see The Cure in Ireland, and I don't think we'll be able to swing it.
6: Arlene Hogan owns the travel advisor company Vacays for You, and she says her clients are sticking to domestic travel due to concerns about conflicts overseas. Hawaii is especially popular.
8: Even though Hawaii is an expensive destination when you think about it, however, it gives people a sense of security.
6: According to the travel site Kayak, international tickets in late April were up about $150 compared to a year earlier. Stephen Bisaha, NPR News.
4: The Trump administration has shelved three studies that examined vaccines that protect against COVID-19 and shingles. NPR's Rob Stein has more.
9: In an email to NPR, a spokesman for the Health and Human Services Department confirmed reports in the New York Times and Washington Post that plans to release the three studies have been dropped. The spokesman, Andrew Nixon, says officials stopped plans to publish two Food and Drug Administration studies examining the safety of COVID-19 vaccines because the conclusions that they're safe, quote, were not supported by the underlying data, and blocked the shingles vaccine study because it, quote, fell outside the agency's purview. Critics disagree and say these moves are the latest administration actions that weaken public trust in vaccines. Rob Stein, NPR News.
4: Oil prices sank and stock markets rallied worldwide today. The S&P 500 climbed nearly 1.5%. This is NPR News. British voters will cast ballots in elections that could hasten the end of Prime Minister Keir Starmer's troubled term. His popularity has plunged due to factors including a weak economy and his decision to appoint Peter Mandelson, a friend of Jeffrey Epstein, as ambassador to Washington. Georgia public high school students will soon no longer be allowed to use cell phones during the school day. Around two-thirds of states have limited phone usage in school, as Maymay Shu reports for member station WABE.
10: Georgia Governor Brian Kemp says lawmakers decided to extend the state's existing ban on cell phones in K-8 schools after seeing a positive impact.
11: The improved outcomes following last year's bill have been incredible, and this common sense step will help both students and faculty learn in safer, distraction-free environments.
10: The ban would start in the 2027-28 school year. Despite widespread cell phone bans in the country, a recent study by the National Bureau of Economic Research found that locking students' phones in pouches has a close to zero effect on standardized test scores. The study also found small or close to zero effects on attendance, classroom attention, and online bullying. For NPR News, I'm Maymay Shu in Atlanta.
4: Kentucky Derby winner Golden Tempo will not run in Maryland's Preakness Stakes next weekend. That means there will be no chance of a Triple Crown winner this year, where a horse wins the Derby, Preakness, and New York's Belmont Stakes. American Pharoah in 2015 and Justify in 2018 are the only horses to sweep all three races over the past four decades. I'm Ryland Barton, and you're listening to NPR News from Washington.
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0: It's All Things Considered from NPR News. I'm Mary Louise Kelly in Washington.
3: And I'm Elsa Chang in Culver City, California. The war in Iran, and specifically its impact on the passage of oil tankers, is driving up the cost of gas. And that is increasing the economic pain felt all around the world. A new poll from NPR, PBS News, and Marist shows that 81% of Americans say gas prices are a strain on their household budgets. And a majority say that the economy is not working well for them personally. Well, here to talk about the politics of these findings is NPR senior political editor and correspondent Domenico Montanaro. Hi, Domenico.
14: Hey, great to be with you, Elsa.
3: Great to have you. Okay, so we already know gas prices are a problem for so many people right now. So what more did we learn about that from this poll?
14: Yeah, gas prices are hitting pretty much everyone. I mean, unlike most other things, there's relatively no partisan divide here on this. Four out of five Republicans say gas prices are hurting their budgets, too. Politically, it's having consequences for President Trump because 63% say those price increases are his fault given the Iran war. And that includes about a third of Republicans.
3: Wow, 63%. Presumably, some people are feeling that squeeze more than others, though, right?
14: Very true. The cost of living is a huge concern for people. 61% say the area where they live just isn't affordable for the average family. 63% say the economy is not working well for them personally, and that's the worst score we've seen in the poll on that question. The groups who say they're most affected, white women without college degrees, those making less than $50,000 a year, and millennials. And by the way, all of those groups, back in February of 2025, just after President Trump was inaugurated for the second term, had given him a positive job approval rating. Today, that's flipped and more disapproved than approved in each of those groups.
15: Interesting. Does anyone say the economy is working well for them?
14: Yeah, I mean, there's clearly, you know, two economies where wealthier individuals can absorb more and it affects them less. And politics come into play here, too. Republicans seem more willing or able to absorb some of these affordability issues. 6 in 10 Republicans, for example, say the economy is working well for them and that their area is affordable. Overall, there still appears to be, I have to say, a COVID economic hangover, because pre-COVID, in February of 2020, we polled on this and 2/3 said the economy was working well for them back then. That's just not the case anymore, as prices caused by supply chain issues just haven't recovered.
15: Okay, well then, what does all of this mean politically for President Trump and for other Republicans?
14: Well, I mean, Trump's economic approval rating is only 35%. That's tied for the worst mark in either of his presidential terms. In his first term, he was never below 47% for context on the economy, even when he was at his most unpopular points. And his overall approval in this poll is just 37%, with 59% disapproving. Of that, half say they strongly disapprove. And that shows the intensity of opposition that Trump and Republicans are facing here in these midterms.
15: Okay, so I imagine all of this is good news for Democrats?
14: I mean, so far, yes. Our poll finds Democrats with a 10-point advantage on the congressional ballot test. That's when we ask who people would vote for if the congressional elections were held today in their district. 52% say a Democrat, 42% say a Republican. Democrats also have the advantage on enthusiasm. 61% say that they're enthusiastic, very enthusiastic to vote in these midterms. Just 47% of those who voted for Trump in 2024 say the same. In most years, those would be the kinds of things indicative of a pretty big election wave that could be. It's why the Senate, for example, looks within reach for Democrats, even if it is still a reach. I mean, we'll see what happens. Nothing is guaranteed. And there are some very big caveats here, because a lot of the groups who Democrats need to vote for them, like voters 18 to 29, Black voters and Latinos, just aren't that fired up.
15: That is NPR's Domenico Montanaro. Thank you, Domenico.
14: You got it.
0: It is now possible to screen the genes of human embryos to estimate their risk for thousands of diseases. Even how tall the babies born from them would eventually be, and how smart. But is this a good idea? NPR health correspondent Rob Stein has been looking into this controversial new kind of genetic prediction.
16: Okay, so like this is our Harriside laboratory.
9: Justin Schlede runs a lab outside Raleigh, North Carolina, for an embryo screening company named after Hera, the Greek goddess of fertility.
16: So we can go through now and check out the wet lab.
9: Okay, great. Harriside is one of a handful of startups that are sifting through the genetic codes of embryos like high-tech fortune tellers.
16: We have what is sort of like two wet lab spaces.
9: In the first lab, scientists in blue gowns process blood and saliva from clients trying to have babies, as well as a few cells plucked from embryos they created at IVF clinics.
16: They move through this area, get processed, kind of cracking the DNA out of cells, right? Like isolating the DNA and then prepping it to be used for analyses.
9: To parse each embryo's risk for thousands of diseases, not just the kind of testing that's been done for years for rare inherited disorders like Tay-Sachs and cystic fibrosis, but also genetically complex illnesses like cancer, heart disease, and Alzheimer's. Harriside also ballparks how long babies born from the chosen embryos would live, their height, and even their IQs. We walk over a sticky doormat to clean our shoes as we head into the second lab, where scientists make millions of copies of the DNA so genetic sequencers can spell out all 3 billion letters of each embryo's genetic sequence.
16: This is the sequencer right here.
9: The sequencer looks like a giant copy machine.
16: Once we have the most accurate sequences, then we can go and try to do all of the downstream analyses.
9: The downstream analyses calculate polygenic risk scores, a long list of the chances of developing diseases and genetic traits. Clients use the scores to pick which embryos to try to use to make babies.
7: So I've got the three embryos on here.
9: Max Riley is one of Heracyte's customers. He and his wife live in British Columbia in Canada, so he read me his report on a Zoom call after my visit.
7: I've got one female embryo that's predicted at 5 feet 5 inches, and I've got one male embryo at 5'10", and one male embryo at 6 feet.
9: Riley's top priority for this genetic deep dive is cutting the baby's chances of ending up with Alzheimer's. Good news there, no big health risks jump out from the polygenic risk report. Riley and his wife would also love to give their kids the best shot at being smart.
7: It's hard to imagine not wanting to be, you know, a little bit smarter, a little bit sharper, right?
9: They were happy with the embryo's IQ estimates.
7: It looks like I have one at 111, one at 115, and one at 120.
9: But Riley and his wife decided to make more embryos for screening before making a final selection.
7: It is sort of out of science fiction. It's just science now. I think it's sort of incredible technological progress. I think it's really cool.
17: Ladies and gentlemen, we'll be arriving at New York Monahan Station shortly.
9: Another company I visited in Manhattan, called Nucleus Genomics, tests for even more traits: left-handedness, acne, baldness.
18: I'm Christian Ward. I am 32. I am a tax accountant.
9: Ward and his wife signed up for Nucleus Genomics polygenic embryo screening primarily to try to avoid having a baby with type 1 diabetes, which Ward has.
18: It's kind of trippy to think that you can kind of cycle through and see, oh, this embryo could potentially have this hair color, this eye color, all these other things.
9: His wife, Julia, who's a nurse practitioner, wants a healthy baby.
19: We're really excited, but for us, we're just mainly looking at the medical side of it. Kind of keeps you a little bit more calm. Having a child is sometimes scary. It just gives us a sense of peace with everything.
9: But not everyone thinks this genetic profiling is so great. First of all, it's expensive, as much as $50,000, plus thousands more for the IVF, which is physically grueling and carries some risks.
20: Polygenic risk scores is not yet ready for prime time.
9: Dr. Susan Klugman is with the American College of Medical Genetics and Genomics.
20: Polygenic risk scores for embryos are a new technology, and current evidence doesn't support their accuracy, their safety, or their clinical value. So ethically, we worry about misleading patients and overstating what the polygenic risk score can do.
9: And that's especially true for many common but complicated diseases and traits like IQ. She also worries that parents could inadvertently pick an embryo prone to something terrible that

0: mass-produced, genetically enhanced people, which is, I think, very troubling. Not a direction that I want to see the world go in.
1: But the companies offering this embryo screening dismiss all that. They say their polygenic risk scores are state-of-the-art and have been carefully validated, and they're not trying to produce some kind of master race. Kian Sadecki is the founder and CEO of Nucleus Genomics in New York City.
2: I understand it. It does sound kind of scary. It sounds like, oh my God, is this like Gattaca? Like you're going to look at this embryo and then, you know, it's going to be smarter than this embryo. But people want their baby to be like themselves, like a better version of themselves. That's what parents really want. They don't want some super baby. And I think when people understand that, this suddenly things become much less scary. We call it genetic optimization.
1: Back at Heracite in North Carolina, Schlied and his colleagues say they just want to use today's best genetic technologies to help people.
3: For people that are risk averse and don't want to simply roll the dice, they come to us to try to get as much genomic information to pick embryos for the purpose of having like happy, healthy, disease-free children. I mean, I think they're just trying to make happy, healthy kids that are going to survive in the world as we see it today.
1: So far, these companies say they've scored thousands of embryos for hundreds of prospective parents and have already helped create dozens, possibly hundreds, of genetically screened babies. Rob Stein, NPR News.
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5: From our studios in Rohnert Park, this is KRCB. Governor Gavin Newsom is asking California election officials like Sonoma County's Registrar of Voters, Evelyn Mendez, to speed up their vote count in the June primary. Mati Bolaños has more.
6: In a letter to election officials, Newsom says, quote, "The longer the voting count takes, the more mis- and disinformation spreads." California Secretary of State Shirley Weber says the speed of the vote count is a balancing act.
7: We want to count fast, we want to be effective and efficient, but at the same time, we want to make sure that we're accurate.
6: California's vote count has slowed in recent years as voters have overwhelmingly adopted vote by mail, which requires verification after ballots are cast. President Donald Trump and House Speaker Mike Johnson have used the slow count in California to falsely imply the state's election results are fraudulent.
5: That is Mati Bolaños reporting. Remote work has drastically changed California's workforce. That's according to a new report by the Legislative Analyst's Office out today. Researchers say remote work has leveled off in the years following the pandemic, which indicates it's likely here to stay. Analyst Chaz Almo says remote work could also mean more challenges for workers looking for employment in California.
8: For many workers who are Californians or longtime Californians, they might now be competing against a national labor market pool of other candidates in other states for a remote position with a California employer. And that's going to be new competition for many workers.
5: Alamo also says remote jobs are growing more slowly in California in comparison to other states. You are tuned to KRCB 104.9, Sonoma County's NPR station.

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1: On a Wednesday, it's All Things Considered from NPR News. I'm Mary Louise Kelly.
2: And I'm Elsa Chang. CNN founder Ted Turner has died. He was 87 years old. His family had previously announced that he had been diagnosed with a degenerative disease that causes dementia and muscle failure. Turner established the first major U.S. cable superstation, as well as the Cartoon Network and Turner Classic Movies. He was also the owner of sports teams in Atlanta. Later, after finding himself forced to the margins of the businesses that he led and created, he turned his attention and fortune to the world's thorniest challenges. NPR's David Folkenflik has this remembrance. You could

0: Didn't say Ted Turner ever lacked for brass or chutzpah. Take this line from an interview with Oprah Winfrey.
1: If Alexander the Great could conquer the known world, why couldn't I start CNN?
0: Even Oprah had no comeback for that. Turner's late father had built a small fortune in the billboard business, but had been plagued by self-doubts. Turner betrayed none of them in 1980, as he launched the cable news network, the nation's first, at a converted country club in Atlanta, newly and ambitiously titled CNN's World Headquarters.
2: You can do so much more in 24 hours than you can in 24 minutes.
0: Turner was a colorful figure. His outsized southern drawl, his rail-thin mustache, the sailing competitions. He was sometimes spotted as the owner of the then hapless Atlanta Braves dancing in the stands. And Turner could be audacious closer to home, too. Former CNN news chief Eason Jordan remembers meeting his boss for the first time. Jordan had joined CNN in college a year after its start, and he worked the overnight shift. Two floors above, Turner slept in a Murphy bed in a modest suite.
3: One morning he came through with a female mate who was not his wife. It was Raquel Welch. They were both in bathrobes. And Ted was so proud of himself for having such good company that he introduced himself and Raquel Welch to everyone in the newsroom at 4 o'clock in the morning.
0: Many people didn't understand what the fuss was all about. Joy Chen was one of them, even in journalism graduate school in the 1980s. She joined CNN as an international anchor in 1991.
4: Many people didn't even have cable yet. I didn't have cable growing up. In those early years, you know, CNN was just considered chicken noodle news, and Ted Turner was at first considered just a dilettante.
0: Turner could be daring and outright offensive. His exuberance could swing to depression. Turner battled with rival media tycoon Rupert Murdoch, threatened to fight him at least twice. Murdoch's New York Post questioned his sanity. Meanwhile, Turner was friendly with the late Cuban autocrat Fidel Castro. For all his idiosyncrasies, Turner wanted credibility. Again, Eason Jordan.
3: Look, we were young and at times very shoddy, but we were the only game in town and we did some extraordinary things.
0: And then in 1991, CNN experienced a defining moment, effectively owning television coverage of the U.S.-led war against Iraq.
5: Something is happening outside.
0: This is the voice of CNN's lead anchor, Bernard Shaw, broadcasting live from the Iraqi capital, the only U.S. network able to do so.
5: Let's describe to our viewers what we're seeing. The skies over Baghdad have been illuminated. We're seeing bright flashes going off all over the sky.
0: Shaw and Peter Arnett, a Pulitzer-winning war correspondent from Vietnam days, were among those CNN journalists who projected calm professionalism under fire. Suddenly, CNN journalists became famous. But as Joy Chen recalls, that was never Turner's intention.
4: We were always told Ted's mantra was, you are not the star, the news is the star. That's how they were able to pay us less money, I guess.
0: Turner made ambitious deals, and he took on lots of debt, investors too. Rivals were part of larger companies and looking to launch their own cable news channels. It was all too much. Turner sold CNN and everything else to Time Warner, and then Time Warner sold itself to AOL against his wishes, and Turner was out. The deal was often considered the worst corporate deal of all time. A year later, his marriage to Hollywood star and fitness advocate Jane Fonda, a source of strength, broke up.
6: You're a man used to winning, and you lost Jane. Why would
1: you? I lost Jane. I lost my job here. I lost my fortune, most of it.
0: In this BBC interview, Turner demonstrated a resilience.
1: You carry on, and I found other things to do.
0: Away from the business, Turner had been finding other things to do for years.
2: I'm going to donate $1 billion to the UN causes myself. And announce it tonight.
0: With that billion, he created what's known as the UN Foundation. As the years progressed, Turner created the Nuclear Threat Initiative to secure loose nukes from former Soviet republics and gave widely to conservation and anti-global warming efforts. In 2012, Turner explained his approach on, where else, CNN.
1: It's so clear that we're programmed and we're born to love and help each other, not to kill each other, destroy each other.
0: In his final years, the flamboyant showman retreated from the public eye. Ever direct, he acknowledged his affliction and spent much time riding horses and fishing at his vast properties in Montana. David Folkenflik, NPR News.
7: The judges for this year's Tiny Desk contest had to sort through thousands of entries to pick five finalists. This week on All Things Considered, we get to meet those finalists. Here's the latest from Tiny Desk host and series producer Bobby Carter.
8: You know, as a judge of the Tiny Desk contest for a few years now, the number one question I usually get, most of us get, is what are we looking for in a contestant? And like clockwork, we sort of say the same thing, but it's still true that we are looking for something that we've never seen or heard before. We're looking sometimes for things that we don't even know we want. And that's what we got in this song called Welcome by a Utah group called The King.

It is, at its core, worship music. It's gospel, but it also blends a ton of different genres. It's soulful. The lead singer, at least the person who takes the lead on this song, Tammy, it feels very familiar. And when you think about the vocals and the soul and the singing part and the harmonies. But Tammy does something really, really special here. She starts spitting bars out of nowhere and starts to blend and coast in and out of singing with rapping. And I was just blown away by

0: this group, The King Will Come. It's comprised of people from all walks of life, all religions, all ethnic backgrounds. And listen, obviously, this we need more of this in our world today. So I was just super, super delighted to see it near the top with the contest this year. So again, when people ask me what we're looking for, I'm looking to be moved. And I think this song, Welcome by The King Will Come, moved me in a profound way.
1: 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You can watch their entry and many more at npr.org/Tiny Desk Contest.
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6: It is 4:30 at KRCB. Now taking a look at Sonoma County traffic and weather at half past. Northbound 101 before Bicentennial, we have a hazard there in the Gore Point that's in the clearing stages. For your slowdown, southbound 101 is slower from from Airport Boulevard through Baker Avenue. Northbound 101 is sluggish right now from Rohnert Park Expressway through the downtown Santa Rosa exit. Taking a look at weather, 71 in Santa Rosa, Healdsburg at 74, 58 in Bodega Bay. Tonight, our forecast, patchy fog after midnight, otherwise some increasing clouds, lows around 47. Tomorrow, areas of fog before 9 a.m., and then gradually becoming sunny. Inland highs will be in the mid-70s, 59, and sunny at the coast. There is a spike in temps, though. It's coming early next week. Possible highs will be in the low 90s. You are tuned to KRCB 104.9.
7: Live from NPR News in Culver City, California, I'm Dwayne Brown. Israel has launched its first attack in the Lebanese capital since a ceasefire back in April. The airstrike targeting a senior Hezbollah commander. NPR's Jane Raff has more.
8: Israel's prime minister said in a statement that Israeli forces targeted the commander of the militant group's elite Redwan force. It did not give his name or say whether he was believed to have been killed. There was no immediate comment from Hezbollah. Video from Beirut's southern suburbs showed people searching for survivors in the rubble of what appeared to be a residential building. Lebanon and Israel agreed to a ceasefire April 16th, but Israel has been escalating attacks, most of them in border areas in South Lebanon. Jane Araf, NPR News, Beirut.
7: New research shows patients are living longer on a pancreatic cancer drug. NPR's Yuki Noguchi has that story.
9: The drug, daraxonrasib, is in a class of genetically engineered medicines known as RAS inhibitors. It identifies and kills pancreatic cancer cells using a genetic mutation common to that cancer. The drug lengthens patient survival from about 2 to 3 months on chemotherapy to 8 or 9 months on average, and has fewer side effects. Drugs in a similar class have transformed treatment of colorectal and lung cancers. The new data are so promising, the Food and Drug Administration last week allowed the drug maker, Revolution Medicines, to expand access for pancreatic cancer patients prior to approval. Yuki Noguchi, NPR News.
7: There are now 5 confirmed cases of hantavirus linked to a Dutch cruise ship now headed to Spain's Canary Islands. The UN Health Agency says 3 people were evacuated today from the ship and flown to nearby hospitals. That virus is now linked to a rare strain of the virus that can be spread human to human. This is NPR. The governor of Oklahoma has signed a bill into law today, joining a growing majority of states that have already passed restrictions on cell phones in public schools. Oklahoma's ban now permanent, as NPR's Caden Mills reports.
10: The new law will go into effect on July 1st, requiring school districts to adopt their own policies prohibiting the use of cell phones during the school day. Like several other states, Oklahoma piloted a temporary one-year ban for the recent school year. That ban is now permanent.
11: During lunch, we have to sit and talk to each other. We can't just whip our phone out and just be antisocial and on our phone all the time.
10: High school senior Ethan Atkerson thinks banning cell phones has been a good thing.
11: It feels like more of a community, you know, like everyone knows everyone and all that sort of stuff.
10: Overall, he says he's grateful for the ban. Caden Mills, NPR News, Warner, Oklahoma.
7: The Los Angeles Unified School District is under federal investigation after allegations that it reassigns rather than removes teachers accused of sexual misconduct. The Trump administration's streamlined Department of Education is looking into the allegations. Los Angeles Unified is the nation's second largest school district and denies the claim. It says teachers accused of sexual misconduct with students are not automatically assigned to other schools. Stocks rallied, finishing higher across the board on Wall Street today. This is NPR.
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1: This is All Things Considered from NPR News. I'm Mary Louise Kelly in Washington.
3: And I'm Elsa Chang in Culver City, California. Well, the results are in on President Trump's effort to punish Indiana state lawmakers for not going along with his redistricting push for the midterms. You see, back in December, the Indiana legislature killed a plan to redraw the state's congressional districts, and a lot of Republicans voted against that proposed map, even as Trump and the governor threatened to push them out of office. Well, President Trump supported primary challenges against the Republicans who defied him and did indeed take down most of those Republicans last night. To talk about all this, we're joined now by Caroline Beck of WFYI Public Radio in Indianapolis. Hi, Caroline.
15: Hello.
3: Okay, so say more about those results where Trump had set out to defeat some of these incumbent Republicans.
15: Yeah, so there were seven incumbent Republicans up for election in the primaries last night, and nearly all of those candidates who Trump opposed lost. Only one incumbent appears to have survived so far, and another candidate is just ahead by a few votes, and it's still too close to call yet. State Senator Jim Buck was one of those incumbents who lost last night. He's been serving in the General Assembly since the mid-90s in the Senate and the House. He said he sees this as the federal government overreaching into powers states are supposed to have, like states' rights. Here's what he had to say.
16: This is the nightmare of our founding fathers. The founders put guardrails around themselves. That's why they're called the laboratories of democracy. We compete against each other. We never intended to compete against Washington.
15: But, you know, analysts will point out that it's mostly highly partisan, more ideological voters who turn out in party primaries. And in the Republican Party, those are often core Trump supporters who follow his endorsements.
3: Yeah. Okay, wait. So what did President Trump do specifically in these primaries to push back on some of these Republican incumbents?
15: Yeah. So Trump and his allies spent millions of dollars in order to unseat these senators. Outside groups like Turning Point USA have also visited Indiana several times, doing door knocking and holding events across the state. And I'll also point out that we saw a lot of ads on TV and online that were usually, you know, talking about other topics than just redistricting. Like they picked other issues, like one ad accused incumbents of letting China buy farmland in the state. And Trump also had the help of our Republican Governor Mike Braun and Lieutenant Governor Micah Beckwith, who also have endorsed the primary challengers.
3: Let me ask you, Caroline, because this isn't just being watched in Indiana, right? Republicans in other states are paying attention because some of them are still considering redistricting in their states. What kind of message do you think these results in Indiana send to Republicans elsewhere?
15: Yeah. So this is a clear sign to lawmakers in other states of Trump's power in the Republican Party, especially in the Republicans who come out to vote in primaries. And here's what political scientists at Indiana University Indianapolis, Aaron Dusso, had to say about how the results could be viewed by other Republicans around the country.
17: It's easily understood as Trump still has the power, and you need to, you being any Republican out there, you still need to take serious consideration of anything Donald Trump says that he would like to see happen. And to defy Trump is still a very big danger for you as far as your political career goes.
15: Yeah. And, you know, right now, Trump is urging Republicans in the South to redistrict quickly before the midterms. They could be less likely now to try to defy him, even if they were considering to do that anyway, or maybe even go a more aggressive redistricting route, like for more seats. And Republicans in Indiana could even come back next year and do the redistricting they didn't do in December.
3: That is Caroline Beck from WFYI. Thank you very much, Caroline.
15: Thank you.
18: Nature is good for human health. Trees clear the air, wetlands filter water, insects pollinate our food. But moving beyond these generalities can be tough. Now, by zooming in on farmers and their farms in Nepal, researchers are getting a handle on how precisely important nature is to people and what could happen as biodiversity declines. NPR's Jonathan Lambert reports.
19: In rural Nepal, people are generally very close to the food they eat. Tom Timberlake is an ecologist at the University of York. He says almost three-quarters of the population depend on small farms for their food and income. Those crops depend on the ecosystem, the insects that pollinate the crops, and the soil that nourishes it.
20: And so that link between the biodiversity around them and their health, their nutrition, their livelihoods, is very, very direct, much more so than it is for all of us.
19: So those communities may be especially vulnerable to the thinning out of nature. In parts of western Nepal, native honeybees have declined by nearly 50%, in part because of climate change, habitat loss, and pesticides. Fewer pollinators could mean fewer crops and less food.
20: What we want to do is dive into the detail and look at, you know, what do pollinator declines mean for real people, real families on the ground.
19: Drawing those connections took work. To start, they tracked the diets of over 700 people. They estimated the key nutrients they were getting and where they came from.
20: For the vitamin A that they're consuming, how much of that is coming from carrots? How much from beans? How much from the green leafy vegetables?
19: To connect those nutrients to pollinators, the team collected a lot of insects. They analyzed which crops they visited and even how much pollen they carried.
20: So we could start to sort of measure the weight of those connections between each insect and each crop.
19: Turns out these communities really depend on insects. Pollinators, especially native honeybees, were responsible for more than 20% of total vitamin E, A, and folate intake. Insects also meant more crops and therefore more income for farmers. The research appears in the journal Nature. Taylor Ricketts is an ecologist at the University of Vermont. He was struck by the size of those numbers.
21: It's not a rounding error. It's not a little effect. It's not interesting, but not important. It really is in the ball game in keeping people healthy.
19: If insect decline continues on its current trajectory, these communities could become less healthy. A complete loss of pollinators, unlikely but possible, could be catastrophic, says Timberlake.
20: Almost 50% of people's farming income would expect it to be lost, and over 20% of people's vitamin A and folate intake. You know, these are two nutrients which are absolutely crucial to people's health.
19: But declines can be reversed. Relatively simple actions like planting wildflowers, providing bee nesting sites, and reducing pesticides can help insects recover. The researchers found such actions could raise income up to 30% and boost nutrient intake. To Ricketts, there's one clear take-home.
21: Conserving biodiversity is a public health investment. And not only a statistically significant one, but a substantial one. The effects are big.
19: On par, he says, with the kinds of technological investments like dietary supplements or vaccines that have driven big gains in global health in recent decades. He hopes studies like this will help people see that preserving nature can be just as powerful. Jonathan Lambert, NPR News.
6: You are tuned to KRCB. The U.S. Department of Justice carried out a law enforcement operation in Rohnert Park early this morning. That's according to the Rohnert Park Police Department. Police confirmed to KRCB News the agency involved was the DOJ, not Immigration and Customs Enforcement. KRCB's Chandra Back reports.
0: What we do know is that a federal operation took place around 333 Enterprise Drive in Rohnert Park at the Lenox Apartments. Tenants who say they witnessed the response and videos that appear to show the scene describe a large law enforcement presence. Mary Liakos lives in the building and says the activity woke her up.
5: I was awakened at about 6:20 by a loud explosion.
0: She says that she saw smoke and heard officers announce themselves before entering, though she wasn't sure which unit they went into. Liakos estimated roughly 14 vehicles surrounding the building and between 20 and 30 officers entering.
5: Then they started bringing weapons out, and then they set dogs in, and the dogs were coming out with what looked like bomb stuff in their mouths. They had the riot gear on. They all were brandishing their weapons.
0: Liakos says that she recognized two of the people being led out in handcuffs. KRCB News has not independently confirmed their identities or whether they were detained or arrested. She says the operation lasted several hours and wrapped up shortly before she spoke with KRCB News mid-morning. Liakos also says she noticed helicopters and searchlights in the area the night before, though it's unclear whether that activity was related. She says that she has contacted the property manager for more than a year about what she describes as suspicious late-night activity. KRCB News has not verified those reports. The Lenox leasing office would not speak on the record about these complaints, but did confirm that it was not an ICE-related incident. Rohnert Park police say they are aware of the operation, but not involved. Lieutenant Eric Mattson tells KRCB News.
22: My name is Lieutenant Eric Mattson with Rohnert Park Department of Public Safety. The question was if ICE was in town this morning, do any kind of enforcement operations? And to our knowledge, no. We do know that the Department of Justice was on Enterprise Drive conducting some sort of investigation. But to our knowledge, it's not ICE or any kind of immigration operation.
0: Mattson says ICE will sometimes notify the department if they're in the area and sometimes not. But in this instance, he can confirm it was not ICE. Chandra Back, KRCB, Sonoma County News.
6: Remote work has changed California's labor landscape. That's according to a report by the Legislative Analyst's Office out today. Laura Fitzgerald speaks with researcher Chaz Alamo about the report findings on remote employment and what that means for California workers.
23: Your report found that the pandemic really did change the landscape of remote work in California, which to most is probably not incredibly surprising. But what are some of the more specific findings that you think are notable?
24: We found that, yes, remote work rates have fallen since their pandemic peak, but they really seem to have stabilized in the last couple of years, which suggests that the sort of pattern of work for many employers and many workers is here to stay. And that's really what motivated our office to look at how remote work has changed California's labor market.
23: You also identified a few different industry sectors where that have been most impacted by this change in remote work. Could you, you know, describe those briefly?
24: In our analysis, we wanted to really identify the types of jobs where remote work is most common. Those jobs tend to cluster in a few key groups. There's a technology group. There is a business and government operations group. There's a finance and accounting group and a sales and marketing group. And the rates of remote work in each of these groups are much higher than across all jobs in the state. They're more like 25 to 35%. And we look specifically at these groups because we wanted to sort of assess how the labor market in each of these job groups has changed with the widespread adoption of remote work. And one of our key findings is that with remote work, job growth in these types of jobs has been slower in California than it has been in the rest of the country since the pandemic began. And we think that's because remote work has presented opportunities to employers to not just look at a local pool of workers when they're hiring, but to look at a national pool. It's also presented opportunities for California workers with remote jobs to live elsewhere in a way that wasn't possible before the pandemic.
23: Yeah, and just following up on that, so you mentioned those are considerations for the, you know, how it's changed for the employers. They can look to more of a national pool. What are the ramifications of this change to remote work for employees themselves, especially those who are located here in California?
24: One of the key measures that we've looked to in the report is how California workers with remote jobs have moved across state lines in the past several years. And one of our findings is that one of the large reasons why sort of California-based jobs in these sort of heavily remote job groups has grown more slowly than in the rest of the country is because California workers have left the state who have remote jobs at slightly higher rates than workers with remote jobs have moved into California. The new geography of work with remote work on the table now means that workers can make decisions about where to live that are maybe different than they used to be able to, because they don't have to be geographically located so near to their employer.
6: That is researcher Chaz Alamo speaking with Cap Radio's Laura Fitzgerald. 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
3: From NPR News, this is All Things Considered. I'm Elsa Chang.
18: And I'm Mary Louise Kelly. There's been an increase in anti-Semitic incidents in the United Kingdom, and politicians there are accusing each other of being responsible. Tomorrow, Britons are voting for town councils and two regional legislatures. Campaigns are usually about things like trash pickup, but this year they are dominated by allegations of hate speech. NPR's Lauren Frayer reports from London.
4: The word anti-Semitic has lost all meaning.
8: This video shows a woman sitting in darkness musing about anti-Semitism. She criticizes Zionism, then repeats conspiracy theories.
4: The leaders of Israel and Gaza conspired to carry out what happened on October 7th for financial gain.
8: And descends into hate speech.
4: The money-grubbing thieves have built mountains of money over centuries. Jewish cockroaches.
8: The woman then identifies herself as Jewish. And this is a campaign video released by the centrist Prime Minister Keir Starmer's Labour Party. The speaker is reading rival candidates' own words, not candidates on the far right, which has a long tradition of anti-Semitism. They're from the upstart left-wing Green Party, which is forecast to win votes away from Labour. The backdrop is 2.5 years of public outrage spilling into the streets. Over Israel's actions in Gaza, the arrests of thousands of mostly peaceful pro-Palestinian protesters, and a spate of attacks on British Jews.
9: Police declare a terrorist incident in London's Golders Green. Two Jewish men, one in his 70s.
8: When Prime Minister Starmer visited the site where two Jewish men were stabbed last week, he got heckled by members of the Jewish community, accusing him of failing to keep them safe. Chanting, "Keir Starmer, Jew harmer." The prime minister's wife is Jewish. The leader of the opposition conservatives, Kemi Badenoch, wants Starmer to ban pro-Palestinian marches. Here she is on the BBC.
7: Of course we believe in free speech. Of course we believe in the right to protest. But these are no longer protests. They are now being used as a cover for anti-Semitic activity.
8: Others, including the Environmental Green Party, accuse Starmer of cracking down too much, violating free speech by outlawing support for some pro-Palestinian groups. The Greens are also the only major political party in the UK that is led by a Jewish person. Their leader, Zach Polanski, also spoke to the BBC.
10: I am both pro-Palestinian and I'm Jewish and I care about Jewish safety. There's no conflict in those positions.
8: Polanski has suspended party members for anti-Semitic comments and been the target of anti-Semitic cartoons himself.
11: At the moment, it feels like every conversation that we have is about anti-Semitism.
8: Rabbi Charlie Baginski is the grandchild of Holocaust survivors.
11: For the first time, I tell my kids they can't go to walk the dog wearing Hebrew on their clothes.
8: Stephen Bush is Jewish and Black and has written about that in his Financial Times column.
12: Anti-Semitism is almost like a bride with the wedding train of her of racism kind of coming behind it.
8: Now, he doesn't think municipal elections will hinge on anti-Semitism. It is a serious issue rooted in hate and violence, but it's been weaponized for social media outrage, he says.
12: It's much harder to work out whether or not someone can successfully run a local authority than it is to prune their social media for whether or not they've said vile things.
8: For Rabbi Baginski, on one hand, she's glad anti-Semitism is getting so much attention. But on the other hand,
11: when people are just using it for their campaigns, what happens when one party is seen to be pro-Jews and another party is seen to be pro-parts of the Muslim community and anti-Israel rhetoric, which spills into anti-Semitism?
8: She says she's worried it threatens the social cohesion that anchors democracy in this country. And that is worth focusing on, she says, in addition to trash collection. Lauren Freyer, NPR News, London.
3: The FIFA World Cup arrives in North America next month, and we're kicking off our coverage by traveling back to 1994, the first time that the U.S. hosted the tournament. As NPR's Juliana Kim reports, that World Cup helped bring soccer from the country's sidelines to center field.
14: The last time that the U.S. was gearing up to host the World Cup, Fresh Air's Terry Gross described it this way.
25: The World Cup, the biggest athletic event in the world, is coming to America this month, and some Americans couldn't care less.
14: In fact, a survey at the time found that a majority of Americans didn't even know that the World Cup would be happening in the U.S.
26: It was a big question as to how the U.S. would embrace it. Would people come to the games?
14: That's Mike Sorber. In 1994, he played for the U.S. men's national team. Despite all the doubts, things took a surprising turn once the competition began. Game after game, millions of people tuned in to watch, and stadiums were packed, the cheers as loud as thunder. There were tourists and diehard fans, but also people who came out of curiosity and because tickets were relatively affordable. And then there were the parties, like at this Irish pub in New York. Soccer historian Kevin Talik Marston says Americans were drawn in by the celebrations.
27: Perhaps the experience was a bit different, seeing these people from all around the world with their own cultures, their own chants, their own songs, their own instruments.
14: But perhaps what was most electrifying for Americans was the U.S. team's strong performance. It started with a hard-fought 1-1 tie with Switzerland, followed by a stunning 2-1 upset over Colombia.
28: It is a landmark day for the United States of America. They have beaten Colombia.
14: It marked the first World Cup win for the U.S. men's national team in over four decades.
28: Look at those celebrations.
26: It was euphoria.
14: Sorber was on the starting team as a midfielder.
26: Just, you know, a huge release of energy for everyone, for the players that put in the hard work, for the fans that were excited. And it really got the media's attention.
14: The U.S. team went on to lose to Romania and then Brazil, but the tournament itself was considered a resounding success.
26: I think all the naysayers were surprised that all these football stadiums that had 60, 70, 90,000 people were sold out.
14: In total, over 3.5 million people filled those stadiums. And to this day, it's the largest attendance in FIFA history. Since then, Major League Soccer launched, the U.S. women's team became an international powerhouse, and youth leagues saw explosive growth. The country's soccer fan base is bigger and more passionate than ever. For many of them, it started with those 1994 games. So the upcoming World Cup has big cleats to fill. Juliana Kim, NPR News.

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3: Good afternoon. It is just in front of 5 o'clock in Sonoma County. Today is Wednesday, May 6th. Tonight, the forecast calls for patchy fog and increasing clouds, a low around 47. Tomorrow, gradual clearing and inland highs in the low 70s. With your North Bay News, I'm Michelle Marquis. State energy commissioners told a state assembly committee that California is not headed for an immediate fuel shortfall amidst the Iran war. But Sarah Husseini reports consumers might still feel the pinch.
4: Energy Commission Vice Chair Siv Gunda said the state is trying to stay nimble in the face of global uncertainties. He says importing fuel from places like Brazil and offering more money for Asian fuel provides about 6 more weeks of supplies.
5: The pricing will move molecules towards California, but it will come at a price. And that's something that we need to closely watch.
4: The Commission's Division of Petroleum Market Oversight says it's also taken steps to deal with retailers that are overcharging consumers at the pump.
3: That's Sarah Husseini reporting. Santa Rosa's police chief alleges a shooting Tuesday night near a Cinco de Mayo celebration is gang-related and that a 19-year-old man has been arrested in connection to the shooting that sent another man to the hospital with serious but non-fatal injuries. This afternoon, Police Chief John Cregan released a message to the community saying the suspect was arrested at about 3:30 a.m. in the area of Ridley and Jennings Avenues. Cregan says the firearm used in the shooting has not been recovered and that so far this year, police have seized 276 illegal firearms, with nearly 200 of them privately manufactured weapons known as ghost guns. The victim is expected to survive. 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We are Sonoma County's NPR station. National headlines are next.
6: Live from NPR News in Washington, I'm Ryland Barton. A new poll from NPR, PBS News, and Marist shows that 81% of Americans say gas prices are a strain on their household budgets, and a majority say that the economy is not working well for them personally. NPR's Domenico Montanaro has more on the political implications.
7: Our poll finds